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This is Pastor David Muncy Weiss from Chambers Baptist Church here in Chambers, Arizona. 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
1: Presenting Your Story Hour, building for a better tomorrow. Today's story...
2: Samuel says God has rejected me as king. Rejected me! Me! I've made mistakes, of course. A few, like anyone makes.
3: But your majesty,
2: but it's
3: you...
2: it's an injustice. I've been a good king, and the throne should remain with my posterity. I am a man of valor and courage. Everyone says so. And I have vanquished many an enemy of Israel. Those things should offset the few mistakes I've made. I don't care what anyone says. I'll kill anyone who tries to get in my way. Anyone!
3: Your Majesty, you will recall that you ordered us to find you.
2: I don't care what I ordered, who to do what. Right now, I order you to keep still while I speak my mind. Understand? I am king. I'll have you remember that. Anyone who forgets it and doesn't show me the proper respect and homage will have his... I am king. I rule Israel. My word is law. I mean to be obeyed, and anyone who dares disobey will... What is that sound?
3: That, Your Majesty, is the harp player you requested.
2: Well, who told anyone to play? I didn't. I will not be interrupted even with music. That is lovely music. But I didn't tell him to play. Off with his head, whoever he is. How dare he play without my permission? Off with his head, do you hear?
4: Hello, everyone, and welcome.
5: Wow, Aunt Carol, sounds like there was a crazy king in power.
4: You're right, Uncle Dan. This famous Bible story is about a king, a shepherd boy, and a giant.
5: Oh, I know this story well. Mm-hmm. It's found in the book of 1 Samuel, chapter 17.
4: That's right. We call it The Boy and the Giant.
2: Now don't just stand there. Do as I said. Off with that fellow's head, whoever he is.
3: You sent for him, Your Majesty.
2: I sent for him.
3: You ordered us to find and bring to your court a clever player of the harp.
2: But why? Why did I want a harp player?
3: Because, Your Majesty, you were having spells of mental depression, and your counselors thought
2: that... Now keep still, keep still. I want to listen to that music.
3: Yes, Your Majesty.
2: That fellow certainly can play the harp. It's the best music I've ever heard. Who did you say he is?
3: His name, Your Majesty.
2: Well, just bring him here. I want to meet him. His music does something for me. Quiets my nerves.
6: David, the harp player, son of Jesse the Benjamite, to see His Majesty, great and mighty king.
2: Come forward, David.
7: Long live the king.
2: Arise, David, my son. Why, you're just a lad. Are you a professional player?
7: No, Your Majesty. I'm just a shepherd.
2: A shepherd? Well, be that as it may, I wish you'd play some more for me.
7: As you wish, Your Majesty.

0: and from the noisome pestilence. He shall cover me with his feathers, and under his wings shall I trust.
1: And thus it was, in the providence of God, David, as a skillful performer upon the harp, was brought before the king. His lofty and heaven-inspired strains had the desired effect. The brooding melancholy that had settled like a dark cloud over the mind of King Saul was charmed away. When David's services were not required at the court of Saul, he returned to his flock among the hills.
2: Hello there. I'm back.
3: So I see. I thought you were supposed to stay at the king's palace.
2: I'm not needed right now, so they let me come home.
3: How do you like being in the royal palace?
2: It certainly is an honor. I've seen and learned many things. There are many temptations put in the way of the king, and for that I feel sorry for King Saul. The king has many difficulties and responsibilities. Responsibilities ordinary folk would never dream about. I've seen the glory of royalty shadowed with a dark cloud of sorrow. It's made me think more about the harassments and troubles of men. Meditation, prayer, music. These things, by the help of God, are the things that will elevate the mind and drive away the dark clouds.
1: God was teaching young David lessons of trust. As Moses was trained for his work, so the Lord was fitting the son of Jesse to become the guide of his chosen people. In the court of the king, he was learning of the great responsibilities that rested upon the king of Israel. In his watch care over his father's flocks, David was gaining an appreciation of the care that the great shepherd of heaven has for the sheep of his pasture. All these things brought new thoughts to David, and a new, greater, and more serious theme to his music.
2: There's an evil which I've seen. It's common among men. A man to whom God hath given riches and honor, so that he wanteth nothing.
0: Surely oppression maketh a

0: Is everyone here?
1: Yes, Your Majesty.
0: I will speak to them.
1: Yes, sir.
2: Princess, lords, ministers of His Majesty's court, quiet, please. King Saul of Israel and Judah wishes to speak.
0: You are all members of my court. Each of you has been chosen because of your particular talent in your chosen field. Gentlemen, we are in trouble. Deep trouble. This you well know. General Abner, come forward. Up here by me.
3: Yes, sir. Long live the king.
0: You are commander-in-chief of all my armies?
3: I am, Your Majesty.
0: Tell me, the Philistines, are they prepared for battle against us?
3: They are, Your Majesty. Their armies are camped on the side of a mountain near Shoko in Judah. Directly across from their camp, on the other side of the valley of Elah, is a good campsite for our army, if we elect to fight them.
0: There would be a valley between their camp and ours.
3: A deep valley, yes, Your Majesty. A frontal attack, either by the Philistines or by us, is almost impossible.
0: How do they propose to decide the conflict?
3: By personal combat, Your Majesty.
0: Well, now, that's not such a bad idea. Many a tribal war is decided that way. Do we have a champion who is willing to fight their champion?
3: Oh, we have many, Your Majesty. I am thinking, for instance, of a very brave soldier named Eliab. He is tall and impressive and fears nothing.
0: Well, get the army ready to move. We shall camp across from the Philistines.
3: Yes, sir, Your Majesty. Long live the king!
4: Long live the king!
0: Have another serving of mutton brought in to General Abner and myself.
1: Yes, Your Majesty.
3: This camp life seems to agree with my king.
0: Yes, I always feel better when there's a battle to be won.
5: I have come out to fight your champion.
0: What is that I hear?
5: If you have war...
3: A voice, Your Majesty.
0: Whose voice?
3: I don't know, sir.
0: What is he saying?
3: I can't quite understand him, Your Majesty.
0: Well, go and find out who he is and what he wants.
3: Immediately, Your Majesty.
0: Come in. Come in, Abner. What did you find out?
3: It was the Philistine champion speaking, Your Majesty, challenging one of our champions to come forth and fight him.
0: Which one of our champions did you choose?
3: Well, none, Your Majesty.
0: None? Why not? Well, that's why we're here, remember?
3: I asked for volunteers, sir. But no one came forward.
0: None of our men will fight their champion. Cowards. What do they expect? That I myself should go out and fight him? Well, perhaps I shall.
3: First, Your Majesty, let me tell you about him.
0: The Philistine champion? Why, he's just a man, isn't he?
3: He's a giant.
0: Well, so am I. I am head and shoulders taller than any man in Israel.
3: The Philistine giant is even taller than you, Your Majesty. He is at least 10 feet tall.
0: 10 feet?
3: Yes. And he wears a helmet of brass and a coat of mail. Why, the coat of mail alone weighs over 100 pounds.
0: 100 pounds?
3: The spear he carries is like unto a weaver's beam. It has a head of iron weighing 13 pounds.
0: What a man. Now I wish I'd gone out myself and seen him.
3: He'll be down there in the valley again tomorrow, so he said.
0: Well, as soon as he appears, let me know. I want to see him for myself.
5: Why have ye come out to set your battle in array? Am not I a Philistine? And you servants of your king Saul? I defy the armies of Israel this day. Send down a man that we may fight together. If you have such a man, choose you a man, a champion, if you have such a man, and send him down to me.
0: He is huge, isn't he?
3: There's no man in our army who could defeat him, Your Majesty.
0: You're right, Abner. As large and as brave as I am, I wouldn't want to fight him. I can't blame any of my men for refusing.
3: What are we going to do, Your Majesty?
0: You're my general. What do you suggest?
3: I suppose, as your chief of staff, I should offer to fight Goliath.
0: Don't even suggest such a thing, Abner. You're a general. I need you to plan and execute wars, not to fight a duel with a giant.
3: Then I have nothing further to suggest, Your Majesty. We simply do not have anyone who can overcome that giant.
0: Nevertheless, I am not ready to give up. We'll wait a while and see what happens. We may think of some way out.
3: Granted, Your Majesty. Except, in the meantime, we will have to take Goliath's insults.
0: My orders, General. Do nothing. Nothing, do you hear? Until I give the word.
3: Yes, Your Majesty.
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7: Now let's return to our story, The Boy and the Giant.
8: David, sir, there's another lion after the sheep. Well, what are you going to do?
9: I'm going after him.
8: But David, sir, this lion is... Well, he's a big one.
9: Now just stay here. I'll be back shortly. There's nothing to fear.
8: I hope not.
9: There. What did I tell you? There was nothing to fear.
8: You're the bravest man I've ever seen, David, sir.
9: Oh, I'm not brave at all, not really. I trust in the Lord and His promises, that's all. If we love the Lord and obey Him and trust Him too, and do all we should do, He has promised always to be our helper. I believe that. I know it to be true. So with God on my side, there is nothing to fear. Nothing at all.
8: Sounds simple, but when it comes to actually... Look, someone's coming.
9: Huh?
8: Well, it's one of the servants from the house.
9: Oh, yes, it is. I wonder what he's doing way out here.
8: He's running. He must be in an awful hurry.
9: Yes, it's probably some sort of message from Father, even from my three brothers at the battlefront. Well, what are you doing way out here?
10: Greetings, Master David. Your father sends me with a message. Master David is to come to the house immediately.
9: Is that all?
10: Master Jesse told me to stay here and help to take care of the sheep.
9: Fine. I'll be on my way.
11: David, my son.
9: Yes, Father?
11: Your three elder brothers, Eliab, Abinadab, and Shammah, joined King Saul's army to do battle with the Philistines. That was over 40 days ago. I'm concerned for them. I want you to go to Shaka and see what has happened.
9: Yes, Father.
11: Now, you will take an ephah of parched corn for your brothers. And this cheese is for your brother's captain, the one over there 10,000.
9: It shall be done, Father.
11: And look to you and receive your brother's pledge that all is well with them. And then hasten back here that I may learn how they fare. You will leave early in the morning.
9: Of course, Father.
3: Good morning, Captain.
12: Good morning, sir.
3: And you, Eliab, good morning to you.
13: Good morning, General Abner.
3: How are you this beautiful morning?
13: Oh, fine, sir, but I... Well, sir, I cannot help but be a little worried. For almost 40 days now, we have had to listen to the insults of that giant. How much longer are we to put up with it?
3: Now, that's what I'm here for. His Majesty has finally decided to engage the Philistines army against army, face to face, in a battle to the death.
13: I thought the war would be won or lost by one of our men fighting Goliath. Isn't that the usual procedure in these personal encounter affairs?
3: Yes, but His Majesty has decided to march against them, engage them in actual combat this very day.
13: Well, sir, I think we have a chance, army against army. Since we defeated the Philistines at Michmash, They have not been strong enough for a full-scale attack. They're smart enough to realize this. That's why they want a personal combat with their giant Goliath.
3: That's exactly the thinking of King Saul. His orders are to prepare for combat immediately. Captain, prepare your 1,000 for marching by early afternoon.
12: Yes, sir.
13: Well, I really do think the king is finally wising up. And
5: yes, sir.
13: Oh, there goes old Loudmouth again.
5: Citizen. For 40 days now, twice a day.
12: He's right, you know. We are afraid to fight him.
13: Well, with a 2-year-old lad fight a grown man, it's just as useless for any of us to fight that 10-foot Goliath. Cowards? No, we're just too wise to undertake an impossible task. We cannot...
9: Eliab.
13: Well, if it isn't the little shepherd lad.
9: That voice I hear. Isn't he insulting Israel and Israel's king?
3: Yes. He comes out each morning and evening and hurls those insults at us.
9: Why do you permit such a vile thing? Why doesn't someone answer his challenge and fight him?
13: General Abner, sir, this is my youngest brother. He is acquainted with the ways of sheep, not of men of war. So overlook his crazy talk if you can.
9: But, General, sir, God is on our side. Has he not repeatedly delivered us from many enemies under impossible circumstances? Why doesn't someone go out and fight this bragging Philistine?
3: I'm afraid you've not seen this particular Philistine.
9: Seen him? Who is this Philistine that he should defy the armies of the living God?
3: He is a giant, 10 feet tall.
9: 10 feet tall? Is that so tall that God fears him?
13: Well, perhaps you will sally forth and fight the giant with your bare hands. Yes?
9: What shall be done for the man who kills this giant Philistine and takes away the reproach from Israel?
3: Well, young man, not that it could possibly interest you, but the man who would be brave enough and able to kill that giant should receive great riches and honor from the king. Not only that, but the king would give his own daughter to the man in marriage, and he and his house should be free in Israel.
9: There's no limit to what God can do.
3: Huh? Are you seriously thinking of going forth to fight that giant?
13: Oh, of course he is, Abner, sir. At least he thinks he is. He's just a lad and knows not whereof he speaks.
9: The God of Israel can and will help
13: me. Now listen, David. I'm your eldest brother and have the right to command you. In the first place, why have you come down here? And with whom have you left those few sheep that Father trusts you with? I know all about your pride and your bragging and the evil of your heart. I know why you're here. Merely to watch the battle from the sidelines at a safe distance.
9: What have I done, other than what any true-blooded Israelite would do? Have I not cause to be indignant that our army lets this giant Philistine continue day after day to hurl insults at Israel and at God?
13: Abner, sir, I beg of you, do not listen to these words of my sheep-tending brother.
14: And David turned from his brother and went to another group of soldiers and said the same things to them. But they too answered in the same manner as had his brother Eliab. Now all the things that David had said were told to the king, and Saul sent for David.
0: Word has come to me that you are telling all over camp that someone should have gone forth to fight the giant Goliath.
9: Yes, sir, your majesty.
0: Well, young man, there is no one in Israel valiant and brave enough to kill that giant.
9: There's no limit to what God can do, your majesty.
0: But a man, some one of my soldiers, must face the giant.
9: Let no man's heart fail him, your majesty, because of the Philistine giant. Your servant will go and fight the Philistine.
0: You?
9: Yes, your majesty.
0: But you aren't able to fight that giant. You are but a youth, and he is a man of war and tall and powerful.
9: Oh, king, your servant was watching over his father's sheep, and there came a lion and a bear and took a lamb out of the flock. And I went out after them and delivered the lamb from them and smote them. This bragging giant of a Philistine shall be as that lion and bear, seeing he has defied the armies of the living God over which you are shepherd, even as I was shepherd over my father's sheep.
0: But it would be suicide, my boy, and I can't let you do it.
9: O king, the Lord that delivered me out of the paw of the lion and out of the paw of the bear, he will deliver me out of the hand of this Philistine.
0: Would that I had such faith and courage. Once I did. As a young king, I had faith and trust and courage. But now I go, my son. Fight the heathen Philistine. And may God be with you and give you victory. Armor bearer.
1: Yes, your majesty.
0: Get my armor and helmet and coat of mail. Put them on this youth, that he may go forth to meet the giant fully protected by my own armor, and place my sword by his side.
1: Yes, your majesty.
14: The heavy helmet of brass was placed upon the head of David, the coat of mail upon his body, and the monarch's sword at his side. Thus equipped, David started out upon his errand.
3: You know, of course, your majesty, that he hasn't a chance against that giant.
0: I'm quite sure of that, Abner. But what else is there to do? Oh, I realize that I should fight Goliath. I am the leader of Israel, the king. But I shake with fear, for I wouldn't have a chance to win. I guess it's a guilty conscience that makes me fearful.
3: Your majesty, if you had refused to let David fight Goliath, the Philistines would expect you to fight him.
0: But you realize, Abner, that I am king and must protect my reputation. And fighting that giant certainly is...
3: Your majesty, David is returning.
0: Yes, yes, so I see. Apparently he's decided not to risk his life by fighting the giant.
9: Your majesty.
0: Yes, son?
9: Your majesty, I can't go forth to fight the giant in this coat of armor. I just can't do it. Never before have I worn armor, and I can do nothing with it on. If it pleases, majesty, I should like to remove it.
0: Permission granted. Lackey, help the lad off with the armor.
9: Your majesty, I would like still to have the privilege and honor of ridding Israel of this heathen giant.
0: All right, it's up to you. But what weapons will you use?
9: I shall take with me only those things I used in protecting my father's sheep. A shepherd's rod and my sling.
3: A shepherd's rod and a sling against that giant? Oh, your majesty, it would be murder. I beg of you not to...
0: You have my permission, David. May God be your shield and sword.
9: Oh, thank you, your majesty. Long live the king!
14: With courteous gestures, David leaves the presence of the king, then descends rapidly the hilly slope to the bottom of the ravine which separates the two camps. From the brook, he chooses for himself 5 smooth stones and puts them in his shepherd's bag, which he carries. Then he draws near to the giant Goliath. When Goliath sees David, he is filled with amazement and anger.
5: Are you perhaps the champion the Israelite army has sent out to fight me?
15: I am.
5: They send a boy to fight a man? A boy still ruddy and of a fair countenance? Am I a dog that you come to me with sticks? By all the gods of Philistia, I curse you and your family after you.
15: Goliath, champion of the heathen Philistines, you come to me with a sword and with a spear and with a javelin.
5: And what do you come to me with? A shepherd's rod and a boy's plaything, a sling.
15: I come to you in the name of the Lord of hosts, the God of the armies of Israel, whom you have defied.
5: Why, you brazen little...
15: This day will the Lord deliver you into my hands, and I will strike you down and cut off your head. And I will give the dead bodies of the host of the Philistines this day to the birds of the air and to the wild beasts of the earth. Then shall all the earth know that there is a God in Israel, for the battle is the Lord's.
5: Come here to me, little boy, and I will show you a thing.
14: As the thousands of soldiers on both sides watch, David pauses a moment to take a stone from his shepherd's bag, placing it in his sling. Then, whirling it around and around over his head, he rushes toward the giant and slings the stone. Straight as an arrow, it whizzes through the air, finding its mark in Goliath's forehead. The mighty giant trembles and reaches out his hands as if he were struck with sudden blindness, staggers, then falls to the ground. Waiting not an instant, David springs upon the prostrate form of the Philistine and with both hands lays hold of Goliath's heavy sword and slays the giant.

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If you are in the Rhema, Pine Hill, or Zuni Pueblo area, I would like to invite you to Mount Calvary Baptist Church. We are a church that has a heart to see everyone come to know Jesus as their Savior and live a victorious life in Christ. We are located just 2 miles south of Highway 53 on the road that goes to Pine Hill. 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

Psalm 145, verse 4, one generation shall praise thy works to another and shall declare thy mighty acts. 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

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The church building is located on Highway 264 next to the Arizona Department of Transportation Yard. 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

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This is Pastor David Muncy Weiss from Chambers Baptist Church here in Chambers, Arizona. 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

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If you are in the Rhema, Pine Hill, or Zuni Pueblo area, I would like to invite you to Mount Calvary Baptist Church. We are a church that has a heart to see everyone come to know Jesus as their Savior and live a victorious life in Christ. We are located just 2 miles south of Highway 53 on the road that goes to Pine Hill. We have Sunday school for all ages at 10 a.m., and the main service starts at 11 a.m. Our Wednesday evening Bible study and prayer meeting is at 6 p.m. Thank you for listening to Native Bible Radio and KOFJ 88.1 FM, and keep on following Jesus.

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I am from the Raymond Navajo Reservation, and you are listening to Native Bible Radio. 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

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This is Pastor Andy Magnarella at Bethel Baptist Church in Pecotes-Movi, Arizona, on the Hopi Reservation. 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

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Then began all the questions, breaking the stillness like a gun.

Then the boy asked a question, made the day more than fishing, but a teaching time for a grandpa to do. 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

Hi, I'm Steve Schwetz from Through the Bible. Why don't you join us at 10 o'clock every weekday morning as our teacher, Dr. J. Vernon McGee, takes us through the Bible, one book at a time. 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

Greetings, this is Jacob Jensen, pastor of Stronghold Baptist Church in Pinon, Arizona. 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
1: 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If you're in the Rhema, Pine Hill, or Zuni Pueblo area, I would like to invite you to Mount Calvary Baptist Church. We are a church that has a heart to see everyone come to know Jesus as their Savior and live a victorious life in Christ. We are located just 2 miles south of Highway 53 on the road that goes to Pine Hill. We have Sunday school for all ages at 10 a.m., and the main service starts at 11 a.m. Our Wednesday evening Bible study and prayer meeting is at 6 p.m. Thank you for listening to Native Bible Radio and KOFJ 88.1 FM, and keep on following Jesus.

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This is Pastor Andy Magnarella at Bethel Baptist Church in Okeechobee, Arizona, on the Hopi Reservation. 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

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This is Pastor David Muncy Weiss from Chambers Baptist Church here in Chambers, Arizona. 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

0: July 16th. Identifying the problem. I'm sure you're familiar with the phrase, "Don't throw the baby out with the bathwater." This saying teaches an important lesson about carefully identifying what we're ready to discard. Look at it this way. In our life, we've likely been burned by some very good things because our individual experience with them was dysfunctional. But this can cause us to give up on the whole system. Today we'll meet a man who rebelled against everything good when he felt like the good things in his life had let him down. He's here to share with us his true story on this Unshackled Daily Devotional.
1: I'm Walter Beebe, youngest of five, born in a home with a five-car garage and servants, the country club said. When I was 14, my mother ran off with another man. Dad stopped caring about anything, and I'd stay out all night drinking. My reputation was so bad, no girl would date me in high school. I was a hard worker, and at the age of 16, I owned a service station. I was wild, though, and broke so many laws that I left the state to avoid jail. I had a chip on my shoulder and a gun in my pocket. I was a rebel. I went to Florida, where my older brother owned a sailboat. We started a cruise around the world that was a disaster, beginning with a leak and flooding, followed by a storm at sea with 12-foot waves. I prayed, "God, if you get me out of this, I'll go to church the rest of my life." He did, but I forgot my promise until I was back home managing a gas station again. A minister came by with his daughter, and I went to church with her. She explained salvation, but I didn't understand. Then her sister explained, but I still didn't understand. Finally, she gave me a tract to read. I finally understood that my sins were keeping me from God. So I got down on my knees and prayed, asking God to forgive me and save me. The chip on my shoulder was gone just like that. I was 20 years old when I gave my life to Jesus Christ. 2 weeks later, I stood up in church and gave my testimony. I've been preaching the gospel ever since. 45 years now. After Bible college, I launched a ministry to get kids across the country to Sunday school where they too can be saved.
0: The Apostle John wrote in 1 John chapter 1, verse 5, "This is the message we have heard from him and declare to you. God is light. In him there is no darkness at all." Friend, the truth is, people are flawed. But God is still good, and the commands and structures he has given us to order our lives remain good. In fact, only he gives us the ability to have faith when people and things around us fail, because we are trusting fully in the one who is perfect. Will you receive this truth today? 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
1: 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I'm the pastor of Mount Calvary Baptist Church, and that's located in western New Mexico near the towns of Pine Hill and Rhema. 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
2: Amen. Amen. Well, praise the Lord. Amen. Thank you again for the kindness that you've shown, Miss Chad and I. We appreciate it so much. We've enjoyed it, getting to know and getting to know some of you a little better. And what a blessing. What a blessing we've had. Thank you. Thank you so much. Rejoice of those two young men that Pastor was talking about that were in jail the other day. And you know what I saw? Maybe I want to share this as a word of testimony. We walked and looked in that room when we just walked in there, and four of us. And my mind went back over 60 years ago when I was sitting in a room like that. And close to 68 years ago, probably, and my life was really not looking good, not looking good at all, and looked like I'd probably wind up in prison. God was gracious. I said, God was gracious. He's so good to us.
3: Amen.
2: Saved my wife and I, gave us a new life.
3: Amen.
2: Gave us a new life. Both of us come from broken homes and broken lives. Our God is so wonderful. But can I tell you this? I'm so glad that God saved me out of the type of life I lived. However, I wish that I could have been saved from it.
3: Amen.
2: Not out of it. You all know the difference. You see the difference. So much better. I have scars. And how many of us are glad that God saves us out of those lives?
3: Amen.
2: But don't we wish we wouldn't carry the scars that we are? Man alive. I want you to open your Bible four places this morning. One each in the gospel. If you would, if you'd mark, we'll just start and work backward. John chapter number 19. John 19, then Luke 24. Thank you. You were so attentive in that message. Well, you have been in everything. But that message a while ago, that lesson on prayer, I pray that you will do as Pastor said, and that you will... You'll put it to practice.
3: Amen.
2: Put it to practice. Luke 24. I said John 19. Luke 24. Have you got those?
3: Yes.
2: Mark 16. Mark 16. Mark 16. I want to talk to you for a little bit today about the resurrection of Christ.
3: Amen.
2: Mark 16. Our text this morning... Matthew chapter number 28, 28th chapter of Matthew, 28th chapter of Matthew. The Lord's so good to us. I just, Miss Chad and I will be saved 60 years next month, 60 years. And I'm going to tell you, it just gets sweeter. You just keep walking. How many of you know you're going to go through some valleys?
3: Yes.
2: Yep. You're going to go through this much. Getting saved does not save us from hard times.
3: No.
2: It just, the Lord walks through those hard times with us,
3: Amen.
2: Directs us, and shows us how to maneuver around them, shows us how to stay out of them. I tell you, we could brag on Jesus all day, couldn't we? And what a Savior. But let's talk about it. Would you stand with me? I'd like for to read for you. God used Matthew to write this precious gospel. I love it. Notice what he says. Verse number 1. In the end of the Sabbath, as it began to dawn toward the first day of the week. Let me inject something here. The Sabbath ended at 6 o'clock, still does. End at 6 o'clock on Saturday evening. Christ was probably resurrected from that tomb somewhere about that time, around 6 o'clock. We picture it in our mind that it happened in the morning time, but it happened probably around 6 o'clock that night, because when everybody got there, guess who wasn't there?
3: Jesus.
2: In the end of the Sabbath, as it began to dawn toward the first day of the week, came Mary Magdalene. What do we know about Mary? The Lord cast how many devils out of her? 6 or 7, right? Yeah. And Mary Magdalene and the other Mary to see the sepulchre. And behold, there was a great earthquake, for the angel of the Lord descended from heaven and came and rolled back the stone from the door and sat upon it. His countenance was like lightning and his raiment white as snow. And for fear of him, the keepers did shake and became as dead men. And the angel answered and said unto the woman, Fear not ye, for I know that ye seek Jesus, which was crucified. He is not here, for he is risen. As he said, Come see the place where the Lord lay, and go quickly and tell his disciples that he's risen from the dead. And behold, he goeth before you into Galilee. There shall you see him. Lo, I have told you. And they departed quickly from the sepulchre, or the tomb, with fear and great joy, and did run to bring his disciples word. Would you pray with me and pray for us today that God would just move in this service in a real special way? Father, we need your power today. We need your help today. We thank you so much for this day that we celebrate your resurrection from the tomb. We thank you that, dear God, you're not a dead God, but you're living. And you're alive forevermore. Help us, God, to die to ourself and be given unto you. Lord, we pray for every believer that's here, that, Lord, we will give our hearts and our lives to you sincerely and totally and completely. We pray, dear God, today that I can concentrate on this message. And Lord, that we'll leave here saying, Hallelujah, what a Savior. Lord, thank you so much. Lord, we pray for any that are not saved today, that today they would accept you as Savior. Lord, we need your power. We need your blessing. Thank you for a wonderful week that we've spent, part of a week that we've spent with these dear people. My life, my wife's life will never be the same. Thank you, dear Lord, for letting them impact our lives. And we thank you for that. Pray that you'll move in a great way. In Christ's name we pray. Amen.
3: Amen.
2: Thank you so much. Robert Lowry, take your seat if you would. Robert Lowry wrote that wonderful hymn on the resurrection of Christ, entitled Christ Arose. He said, up from the grave he arose.

0: This is a day that we celebrate the resurrection of our Savior. And around here we call it, what do we call it? Resurrection Sunday. What a wonderful day. But 3 days before this text that we just read, the Lord of glory died on the cross of Calvary. They had arrested Christ and they brought him. And he stood 5 mock trials. Mock trials because they were blaspheming, lying about him, cursing him. They took him before Annas, the previous high priest, and Annas blasphemed him. They took him from him to Annas' son-in-law, Caiaphas, the high priest now, and Caiaphas blasphemed him. See, they wanted Christ dead. They didn't want him punished. They wanted him dead. That's why he went from the Jewish authorities to the Roman authorities. And he went before Pilate, the governor. And then Pilate tried him, and he sent him to Herod, the governor. Herod sent him back to Pilate, 5 mock trials that he stood. They took him, and Pastor Spirit spoke a little of it the other night, and they beat him. The book of Isaiah, chapter number 52, verse number 13 and 14, says that he was beaten so bad. Not that you couldn't recognize what human he was. He was beaten so bad you couldn't even tell he was a human. They took what we would call a cat of nine tails, split the end of it, tied metal in it, tied glass in it, and they would beat a man. And they would beat him. Josephus was a Jewish historian, was not a believer, but he was a Jewish historian. And he said that whip worked like a grappling hook. And this big strong man would hit him across the back, and he would go around and just grab and pull the flesh off of him. Said that most people died at that point, that their innards just died, would fall out on the floor. That's what he did for you. That's what he did for me. What an amazing Savior that we have. They took him and put him out on the old cobblestone road and put that center bar of that cross on him and marched him up to Calvary. He stumbled and he fell. He stumbled and he fell. They compelled a man from Cyrene, a man, African man, and he picked that cross up. And I thought about this, folks. How many of you are saved and you know it?
1: Amen.
0: Old Simon took that cross and he took it all the way to Calvary. He didn't lay his cross down until the job was finished. And you and I shouldn't be laying our cross down until our job is finished. We have a job to do, and God's not through with us yet. Listen, there's more to life than living to retire. Can I tell you that? There's more to life for you and I that are believers, that we love the Savior and we work for the Savior. And Joseph, listen, the religious leaders of that day were thrilled. They were so excited, so happy. The one that they hated was now dead. Satan was overjoyed. He was, you know, that he was rejoicing. The one that he hated the most was dead. Listen, but his followers were stunned. His followers were bewildered. His followers were frightened. What was going to become of them? They had come after his leader, their leader, and they had taken him away and killed him. They would do the same thing to his followers if they knew. In our text, certain women came to the tomb where he lay. Look at that again. Verse number 1. In the end of the Sabbath, as it began to dawn toward the first day of the week, came Mary Magdalene. Mary loved Jesus so much. You know, the Lord says, who much is forgiven, much is required. A lot of us in here have a lot that's required, because much was forgiven, and that's where Mary was. Mary Magdalene was there. The other Mary was there. Salome was there. Another group of ladies were there. And they went to the sepulcher. They went to that tomb there. And the Bible says, verse number 2, and behold, there was a great earthquake.

0: For the angel of the Lord descended from heaven and came, rolled back the stone from the door and set up on it. I want you to think that tomb, they would have hewn out a hole in that tomb. Miss Chadwick and I in 2019, we had one of the greatest blessings, I guess, we will ever have. We got to go with our three adult children and their mates to Jordan and Israel. I walked inside of that tomb that they say maybe was Jesus. Was that where he was? I don't know what he was, but he was in one like that. And they'd have a big opening way, and it was a rather large place like this. And that stone slab over here. And they would have kind of like a trough cut out in front of that door. And the stone would be rounded. And they had rolled that stone. Well, the angels came and they rolled that stone back. Can I tell you this morning that they didn't roll that stone back so Jesus could get out of there? Right, yeah. Listen, he was already gone. Yeah. Praise God. When they got there, he was gone. The resurrection day is a day of rejoicing. It's a day. Listen, the earthquake came. The angel rolled the stone away. The angels are sitting there. Look at verse number 4. The Bible says, verse 3, his countenance was like lightning and his raiment white as snow. And for fear of him, the keepers did shake and became as dead men. How many of you would say I'd been in the same condition as those guys were? Just exactly. And then the angel answered and said unto the woman, fear not ye, for I know that ye seek Jesus, which was crucified. And then the angels gave the greatest message that has ever been given in all of the world. And he said, he is not here, for he is risen, as he said. Come see the place where the Lord lay, and go quickly and tell his disciples that he is risen from the dead. And behold, he goeth before you into Galilee, for there shall you see him. Lo, I have told you. I want you to look at that first sentence in verse number 6. I see three things there that I'd like to call your attention to. Look what he says. He's not here, for he is risen, as he said. Number 1, an empty tomb. Number 2, a risen Lord. And number 3, a fulfilled prophecy. Think about this. Christ's tomb was empty. 3 days, go to John chapter number 19. 3 days earlier, Joseph of Arimathea and Nicodemus had laid Christ's dead body in that tomb. Look at John 19, verse number 38 and following. And after this, Joseph of Arimathea, being a disciple of Jesus, but secretly, for fear of the Jews. Now, let me say this. Up to this point, Joseph of Arimathea, or Nicodemus, either one, had never taken a public, as far as we know. There is no record, there is no record of where either one of those men took a public stand for the Lord. But I'm going to tell you this, when the chips were down, they took the stand. What an amazing pair they were. And after this, Joseph of Arimathea, being a disciple of Jesus, but secretly for fear of the Jews, besought Pilate that he might take away the body of Jesus, and Pilate gave him leave. He came therefore and took the body of Jesus. And there came also Nicodemus, which at the first came to Jesus by night and brought a mixture of myrrh and aloes and about 100-pound weight. They were going to embalm him. Then took the body of Jesus and wound it in linen clothes with the spices, as the manner of the Jews is to bury. Now in the place where he was crucified, there was a garden. I was in that garden, or maybe I was in that garden. What amazing thing. You just walk in this open space, and over here is a stone slab about this tall, and that's where the body of the dead would lay. And what an amazing thing that was. They laid him there, folks. Verse 41 again. Now in the place where he was crucified, there was a garden, and in the garden a new sepulcher, wherein was never man yet laid. There laid they Jesus, therefore, because of the Jews' preparation day, and the sepulcher was nigh at hand. In other words, they were in a hurry. They had to get that done very, very quickly. Listen, I want you to note now that tomb, they put that body in there. But when you and I read it, what did the angels say? He's not here, but he's risen. What an amazing God. I want you to think about this. This was contrary to the design of his enemies. It was contrary to the design of his enemies. They didn't want that to happen. As a matter of fact, the last thing on earth that they wanted to happen was for somebody to walk in that tomb and that tomb to be empty. They had tried to make sure that it wouldn't happen. Joseph, in his love, had put a stone in front of the humongous rounded stone in front of that tomb there that day that they had sealed. You're in Matthew. Don't lose Matthew. Stay there, okay? Matthew 28. Just go back and forth with me. I want to show you some wonderful things there. Listen, Matthew 27, verse 65, 66 says, they came to Pilate, and they said, his followers are going to try to take his body out of there. Look what he said in verse number 65. Pilate said unto them, you have a watch. Go your way. Now notice his words. Make it as sure as you can. In other words, you fix that thing where nobody can get in it. So they went and made the sepulcher sure, sealing the stone and setting a watch. So they've got the stone, they've got the seal, they've got the guards that are watching that tomb. But hallelujah, let me tell you this morning, that great stones, Jewish or Roman soldiers, seals on that tomb is not more powerful than the power of God. What an amazing Savior that you and I have. Hallelujah. The empty tomb was contrary to the design of his enemies, but it was also contrary to the expectation of his friends. It was contrary to his enemies, but it was contrary to the design of his enemies, and it was contrary to the expectation of his friends. They didn't expect Jesus. His friends did not expect him to rise. Listen again. They were defeated. They were broken. They were giving up. They're trying to figure out. Listen, later Peter's going to say, I go a fishing. And he's going to take six of the other apostles with him when he goes. Listen, the women came. I ask you to Mark 16. Look at that if you would. Mark 16. Look at verse number 1. And when the Sabbath was passed, Mary Magdalene, Mary the mother of James, and Salome had brought sweet spice that they might come and anoint him. What was they doing? They was coming to anoint a dead body. They didn't expect to find any life there. Listen, the women came to anoint that dead body. When the apostles heard it, two of them, Peter and John, go to John chapter number 20, okay? John chapter number 20. If I can get over there myself. In John chapter number 20, look at verse number 7. In verse number 7, the Bible said, all right, now get the picture in your mind. Christ has been laid on this stone slab. They've wrapped him in grave clothes. They've laid a cloth across his face. Now, you get the picture. Let me read those two verses there. Let me read 7, 8, and 9. Verse chapter number 20. And the napkin that was about his head, not lying with the linen clothes, but wrapped together in a place by itself. Then went in also that other disciple, which came first to the sepulcher, and he saw and believed. So what happened was when Mary Magdalene and the other ladies went back and told the apostles, Peter started running. Thank God for impetuous Peter. How many of us relate to Peter very well? Yeah. And men, off he went. Well, John was younger. John was the youngest of all of the apostles. And he began to run. He outrun Peter. He come and he stopped. And here, what'd Peter do? And he come and he zipped on in inside of there. And what did he find? He found the grave clothes just collapsed. Just collapsed. Not unwound. Just collapsed. And the napkin that was over his face, he found it folded. Isn't that amazing? They say, I don't know, but this is what I've heard, that that the Jews had a tradition. And that tradition was that if you were through at a meal, you took your napkin when you were finished and you just kind of wadded it up and left it. But if you were coming back, guess what you did to it? You folded it and you laid it aside.
1: Amen.
0: Woo! What a thought. What a thought. What did he say? In that tomb, he said to you and he said to me, believer, don't give up. Amen. Believer, don't quit.
1: Amen.
0: I'm coming again. I will come again. He's told us he's coming again. We talked about it last Wednesday night. How do we know he's coming again? Because he said so. We know he's coming again. Listen, his resurrection was contrary to the design of his enemies. It was contrary to the expectation of his friends. What an amazing thing that was. Thomas said the first day, y'all ever miss church? You need to go over and read those last couple of chapters out of the book of John. Old Thomas missed church one time. After the resurrection, he wasn't there. They said, Thomas, the Lord's resurrected. What was Thomas? Thomas said, I won't believe it unless I take my finger and put him in the nail prints in his hand and take my fist and put it in his side. The next week, Thomas was there at church. And guess what Jesus said? Yeah. He said, come here, Thomas. Put your finger right there. Put your fist right there. And be not faithless, but believe. And that's what he says to you and I today. Be not faithless, but believe.
1: Amen.
0: If you're here today and you're not saved, you've never trusted Christ as Savior, be not faithless, but believe. If you're here as a believer, be not faithless.
1: Amen.
0: Believe that God can take your life. Believe that God can use your life. Believe that God can do something amazing with your life.
2: Amen.
0: Listen, he's not through with you. What an amazing thing.
1: Amen.
0: Man, I tell you, Miss Chad and I now, we're on the backside of the mountain. Well, matter of fact, we're on the backside of the mountain, way down at the bottom. And I'm telling you, we look back now and we say, amazing. How can God take somebody like us and do what he's done with us? And he can do that. I'm telling you, because God's not through with you. God wants to use you.
2: Amen.
0: God wants to use Mount Calvary Baptist Church, and God wants to use every one of you here. What an amazing thing. Listen, it was also contrary to all other tombs of history. Think about that. This tomb here, it was contrary to all other tombs. See, the other tombs in the world are famous for what? For what they contain.
1: Yep.
0: What is that tomb famous for? For what it don't contain. Listen, the tombs of Egypt, that they are famous for the pharaohs, King Tut, and the others that are wrapped and embalmed in those pyramids. Westminster Abbey in London, the great cemetery there. Part of the cemetery in the corner, because there's so many poets there, they call part of the cemetery Poets' Corner. Tennyson is buried there. Browning is buried. That's where that cemetery, not that corner, but that cemetery is where David Livingstone, the great missionary, that's where he was buried. Arlington Cemetery. Any of you ever been to Arlington Cemetery? What an amazing thing. I love the military. I spent 3 years in the military. What I love, we sat there and we got to watch those guards. Like a mechanic. We're just marching. See, Arlington Cemetery is famous for the tomb of the unknown soldier. I got a bus, and we were the bus was taking us around, and I stepped off the bus, and I turned around, and I looked, and there was the headstone of Audie Murphy. How many of you know who Audie Murphy was? Audie Murphy was a movie star. But long before Audie Murphy was a movie star, he was and still is the most decorated soldier that America has ever had. What an amazing young kid, just a runt of a kid, wasted his life after, but he was a hero. Listen, think about Mount Vernon. It's famous for George Washington's tomb or George Washington's grave. Now, again, here is the difference. Every one of those that I mentioned are famous for who they contain. But that tomb in the Garden of Gethsemane is famous for, thank God, who it does not contain. He's not here. He's not here. He's alive. You've got problems today, but you've got a problem solver if you have Christ as your Savior. There's heartbreak in your life, but Christ can heal that heartbreak and give you victory and give you joy. Listen, we don't have to be defeated. Yeah. We can march through victory. What an amazing thing. Amen. We see the empty tomb. We see the risen Lord. Look, go back with me again. You just got to keep looking at that. Look at verse 6. He is not here. What? For he is risen. Now what became of the Lord's body? Only one of two things. Either someone had taken it, or he got up. Either someone had taken his body, or he resurrected, one or the other. And there are only two groups that would have removed his body. Either his enemies would have taken it, or his friends. For his friends to have removed that body is absolutely impossible. It's out of the question. That the precautions, the stone that Joseph done out of love, the seal that the Jews, the Romans did, the guard they put there out of hatred. Listen, every one of those apostles, except the apostle John, died a martyr's death, every one of them. And John was boiled in hot oil, but he wouldn't die. So they exiled him to the Isle of Patmos, and God gave him the book of Revelation while he was there, and he wrote the book of Revelation for you and I. What an amazing God that you and I have. Listen, for his friends to have taken him out of there is absolutely out of the question. That leaves only his enemies. And listen, his enemies would not have taken him out of there. That's exactly what they did not want. They said, we will squelch this. We will take care of this. But they didn't take care of it, because he really did get up again. Amen. He really did get up again. If his friends could not and his enemies would not remove his body, then what happened? The second alternative. Let's go, God, he arose. And that's what the angel said. Read it again, verse 5 and 6. And the angels answered and said unto the woman, fear not ye, for I know that you seek Jesus, which was crucified. He is not here, for he is risen. What an amazing... See, that's what the angel said. Mary looked in there and she saw the angels. Mary went back, that's what she said. Peter come and looked, and Peter went back, and he said, he's alive. He's alive. Listen, that's what all of the apostles said. I didn't ask you to mark it, but I want you to listen to it. 1 Corinthians chapter number 16. It's called the resurrection chapter. 1 Corinthians chapter number 16. If I can get over there. In chapter number 15, he said, moreover, brethren, I declare unto you the gospel which I preached unto you, which also you have received and wherein you stand, by which also you are saved, if you keep in memory what I preached unto you, unless you have believed in vain. Now I want to ask you, every one of you, check your salvation. What are you depending on today? Notice what he said. For I delivered unto you first of all that which also I received, that Christ died for our sins. Christ died for our sins. Christ, can I say it again? Christ died for our sins. What are you trusting? Are you trusting that you can be good enough to get to heaven? You can change your life enough to get to heaven? It's not going to work. Christ died for our sins. You say, I got baptized. Christ died for our sins. Nowhere in the Bible does it say getting baptized is going to get you to heaven. Baptism is a public profession of our faith in Christ. And everybody that's been saved ought to want to be baptized. It's telling the world, I've accepted Christ and not ashamed of him. I'm glad he's alive. And I'm going to live for him. And that's what we do. He said, for I delivered unto you first of all that which I also received, how that Christ died for our sins according to the Scripture, and that he was buried. And what? Oh, praise God. Are you there with me? Read verse 4 with me. And that he was buried, and that he what? The third day according to the Scripture. Now notice this. And that he was seen of Cephas, or Peter. Then of the 12, all 12 of the apostles. And that he was seen of above 500 brethren at once, of whom the greater part remain unto this present, but some are fallen asleep. Oh, what an amazing thing. Listen, that's what Matthew wrote, isn't it? Isn't that what we read in the Gospel of Matthew? Yes, that's what Mark wrote. Yes. That's what Luke wrote. That's what John wrote. Yes, that's what Peter wrote. That's what James wrote. Yep. That's what, what an amazing thing. That's what Christian people have been saying now for over 2,000 years. Our Savior is not dead. He's alive. He's alive. And one day, he's coming for us. What an amazing God. Listen, I never knew Alexander the Great. I didn't know George Washington. I would have liked to. I didn't know either one of them. And by the way, I never met anybody that did. But I know they lived. You know why? Because there's a written record. Listen, I never saw Jesus get up out of that tomb. I didn't see him get put in that tomb. I didn't see him. But you know what? I know it's true. You know why? Because we have a more sure word of prophecy. The eternal word of God that tells us that Christ is alive. We see an empty tomb. We see the risen Lord, and I love this. Not original with me, I'll tell you, but we see a fulfilled prophecy. Amen. Notice what he said. He is not here, for he is written. Notice those next three words. As he said. As he said. You know, things have a habit of happening just like he said. Just like he said. A father with an afflicted child. I'm not going to turn over there, but over in John chapter number 4, a centurion come to the Lord, and he said that my son is sick. My son is dying. Jesus said, go your way. He'll be healed. The next day, as he goes home, his servants come, and they say, he's alive. He's well. He said, when did it happen? And they started telling the time. And it's the same time that Jesus said. Yes. See, things have a way of happening just like he said. Listen, he told the disciples that they would find a colt tied in a certain place. They said, bring it here. And he made his triumphant entry. And listen, it happened how? As he said. He told Peter. They come to Jesus about Peter and said, don't you and your apostles pay taxes? Long story short, he said, Peter, go down to the fishing hole. Take your hook down there and throw it in. The first fish you bring up out of there, he said, you'll find enough money in there to pay your taxes and mine both. You know, and you know how it happened? Just like he said. Amen. Just like, what an amazing God. He said he would be betrayed, and it happened how? Just like he said. He said he would be crucified, and what happened? It happened just like he said. He said he'd get up again. And how did it happen? Just like he said. And he's alive. Thank God forevermore. What an amazing Savior we have. An empty tomb. Our risen Lord. A fulfilled prophecy. And the promise of your and my resurrection. All of you that are saved, give me a good amen.
1: Amen.
0: Look at this. Look at this. Because he lives, his resurrection is the promise of our resurrection.
1: Amen.
0: Think about this. John chapter number 6. You want to look at it with me?
1: Yes.
0: John chapter number 6. Look at it. Look at John 6. Are you there?
1: Amen.
0: Give you 1 second longer. John chapter 6. If you're there, give me a good amen.
1: Amen.
0: Look at verse 39. And this is the Father's will, which has sent me, that of all which he hath given me, I should lose nothing, but should raise it up again at the last day. And this is the will of him that sent me, that every one which seeth the Son and believeth on him, notice this, may have everlasting life, and I will raise him up at the last day. Hey, can I tell you this? That's going to happen just like he said.
1: Amen.
0: One day our Savior is going to come. And according to 1 Thessalonians chapter number 4, the dead in Christ will rise first. They'll be caught up and reunited with that heavenly body. Those of us that are alive will then be changed and
1: Amen.
0: Caught up into the air.
1: Yep.
0: You know how it's going to happen? Just like he said.
2: Yes,
0: it's no different. It's going to happen just exactly like he said. Let me ask you this. He went to the cross of Calvary and he died for you and I,
1: Amen.
0: Just like he said.
1: Amen.
0: He said, I'll pay the price for your sins. And he paid the price for our sins, just like he said. He was buried. Just like he said.
1: Amen.
0: And he said, destroy this temple. Talking about his body. And he said, 3 days, I'll raise it up again.
1: Amen.
0: And that's exactly how it happened. Just like he said.
1: Amen.
0: What an amazing Savior that you and I have today. Let me ask you, are you saved?
1: Yes.
0: If you died right now, are you 100% sure that you're going to go to heaven when you die?
1: Amen.
0: If you're not, you can be.
1: Amen.
0: What an amazing thing. The greatest decision you will ever make in life is to accept Christ as your Savior. No other decision. Would you bow your head with me this morning? Father, we pray you'll take this message. Thank you. Thank you for putting that in your Bible. Dear God, just like you said. Thank you for that. We needed that this morning. And we needed every day to remember that things happen just like you say. And die for our sin. And you did. And you'd be buried. And you were. And you'd resurrect from the tomb. And you did. And we thank you for that, dear Lord. We thank you so much. And we just pray that, dear, we pray that if there's one soul or many souls here this morning that are not saved, that today they would accept you. Our heads bowed, our eyes closed. How many of you this morning, by an uplifted hand, you'd lift your hand and say, Brother Chadwick, I know that I'm saved. Now, if you don't know that you're saved, please don't raise your hand. Would you slip your hand up if you know it? If you know it for sure, would you slip your hand up and just hold it there a minute? Brother Chadwick, I know I'm saved. No doubt in my mind about it. All right, thank you. Would you put your hand out? How many of you today, by an uplifted hand, same sign, you would say, I'm not sure that I'm saved. I'm not sure if I died right now, I'd go to heaven. Thank you, sir. Thank you, ma'am. Are there others? You're not sure that you're saved. You know, the night that my precious wife and I got saved, the evangelist asked almost the same thing I'm asking you now. He asked us, he said, if you're not saved and you're concerned about it, would you raise your hand? Boy, I thank God I got my hand up that night. And he prayed for us. And he gave us the power. That didn't save us. But he gave us the power to walk the aisle to receive Christ as Savior. Now, we've had a man, we've had a woman raise their hand saying, I'm not sure that I'm saved. How about you today? Is there anybody else? I don't want to cause you to doubt your salvation, but if you doubt your salvation, let us help you with it. Would you come today? Anybody else? You'd say, Brother Chadwick, I'm not sure that I'm saved. All right, sir, thank you. Anybody else? Anybody else? Anybody here that would say, Brother Chadwick, I'm saved, but I hadn't been living for Christ like I should. Would you pray for me? I need to get it right. All right, thank you, sir. Thank you, sir. Somebody else. Somebody else. Thank you, folks. Thank you. Would you look at me a second? Right there was a turning point in my life. There was a time I got saved, then I went back out into the world again, and I become more wicked than I ever had been. And I lived in that filth and slime and puke for a year and a half. And God one Saturday afternoon touched my heart, sitting in a bar room in Amarillo, Texas. And He changed my life. Amen. And He could do that for you this morning. Amen. And you'd say, I'm not playing around anymore. I'm not going to do that. I'm going to get serious about God. He's serious about me. I'm going to get serious about Him. I'm going to give my life. I went home. I told my wife, precious wife, I told her it so many times. I said, I'm changing. I'm not going to live like that anymore. She had heard that so many times. She looked at me and she said, show me. Took me 2 years. Took me 2 years to prove to her that I was serious about Christ.
2: Amen.
0: And I thank God. I've got the sweetest wife in the world for me. For me. Listen, today, if you're not saved, a couple of you raised your hand and said you're not sure. Come, let us help you. A couple more of you, three or four of you, whatever. Raised your hand and said, I'm not living for Christ. And I'm sure there's some others of you that should have raised your hand on that too. You ought to come this morning.
2: Amen.
0: Let us help you. That's what we're here for. We want to be a help to you. If you were physically sick, you would go to a doctor and you'd get that doctor to help you. Well, listen, when we get spiritually sick, we need to go to the spiritual leaders and let them help us and let them do some good. Now, Miss Melissa's going to play. I want you to stand with me. Your head's bowed. If you raised your hand, would you come see the back?

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Why don't you join us at 10 o'clock every weekday morning as our teacher, Dr. J. Vernon McGee, takes us through the Bible, one book at a time. 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

Well, 1 Corinthians chapter number 2 and verse number 1. And I, brethren, when I came to you, came not with excellency of speech or of wisdom, declaring unto you the testimony of God. For I determined not to know anything among you save Jesus Christ and him crucified. And I was with you in weakness and in fear and in much trembling. And my speech and my preaching was not with enticing words of man's wisdom, but in demonstration of the Spirit and of power, that your faith should not stand in the wisdom of men, but in the power of God. Howbeit, we speak wisdom among them that are perfect, yet not the wisdom of this world, nor of the princes of this world that come to naught. But we speak the wisdom of God in a mystery, even the hidden wisdom which God ordained before the world unto our glory, which none of the princes of this world knew. For had they known it, they would not have crucified the Lord of glory. Notice verse 9. But as it is written, eye hath not seen, nor ear heard, neither have entered into the heart of man the things which God hath prepared for them that love him. This morning I'm going to preach on this subject, heavenly curiosities, heavenly curiosities. Heavenly Father, I pray, Lord, that you would speak to our hearts, Lord. We're just going to take some time and look at the Bible, and then we're going to spend some time doing what I believe this verse predicted that we would do. Lord, we're going to fall short in it, but Lord, it's wonderful to be able to take what you've told us about heaven and then, Lord, to imagine as best we can, Lord, what it will be like, and then, Lord, to understand ultimately that there's no way that we can possibly, Lord, with our limited minds and our limited imaginations, Lord, our limited human experience, there's no way we could ever imagine just how wonderful heaven's going to be. So I pray, Lord, that you'd help us as we kind of together, enter into this exercise. And Lord, that you would bless. We pray in Jesus' name. Amen. And you may be seated. I like verse number 9 because I am a person that I think has a very, very active imagination. I love reading the Bible, and I love engaging my mind as I read the Bible. You know, one of the things that I tell folks is, please don't just look at black words on white paper when you're reading the Bible, but engage your mind, engage your thought process, engage your emotions. I think that you ought to enter into the time and the interaction with the Bible with everything that God's given you. Physically, I think it ought to move you. Emotionally, I think it ought to move you. Intellectually, I think it ought to move you. Spiritually, it ought to move you and grow you. And so it's always fun to read the Bible with a fully engaged mind, heart, and spirit. And I look at verse number 9, and there's some things that I kind of wrote down that I believe this verse teaches. Number one, God knew that we would try to imagine the things that we have not seen or heard. I think he knew that because he made us with an imagination. The Bible says, but as it is written, eye hath not seen, nor ear heard, neither hath entered into the heart of man. And so he says, I know you're going to take what I've given you, and you're going to try to imagine it. And I think that's a healthy exercise. Like I said, I think it helps you to understand the Bible. It helps make heaven real. You know, young people, I want Jesus to be real to you. I just want to say that again. I don't want him to just be a name. I want him to be real to you. I want you to have a personal relationship with Jesus Christ. I want God to be real to you. I don't want to just be something, some person, some entity that's mentioned in the Bible. I want you to have a personal relationship with God. I love the fact that God is my Father, and I can enter into that Father-Son relationship with him, and it's meaningful, it's real. And by the way, that's why when somebody uses God's name in a blasphemous way, by the way, does it bother you? And if it doesn't, it's probably because God's really not real to you. But if you had a relationship with him, come on, if he used your wife's name, and somebody used your wife's name in vain in a blasphemous way, or your mom or dad's name in a blasphemous way, it would bother you. You know why? They're real with you. You love them. You have a relationship with them. Hey, you know what? That's the kind of
Well, that's the kind of relationship we ought to have with God. God needs to be real to us. I think Jesus needs to be real to us. I think the Holy Spirit of God needs to be real in our lives. Again, not just something the preacher, somebody the preacher preaches about or mentions from the pulpit or some things that you have in your mind that you don't. But I mean a personal relationship. I don't understand people being indwelt by, a member of the triune God. And God's sitting to indwell us, and he's in us, and we never talk to him. We never interact with him. We never ask him for direction or guidance. And listen, I want the Christian life to be real. Amen. To be real to every. I want God to be real. I want Jesus to be real. I want the Holy Spirit to be real. By the way, let me just help you with where we're going this morning. I want heaven to be real to you. I want it to be real to you. And the Bible says, you know what? Listen, neither has entered into the heart of man. He said, listen, there's some things you haven't seen with your eyes. It's what he said. He said, there's some things you've not heard yet. That means there's some things in heaven we've never seen. And there's some things in heaven we've never heard. One of these days, we're going to see them. One of these days, we're going to hear them. But you know what? Right now, we can't. And it says, neither hath entered into the heart of man. In other words, even when you take everything that I tell you about heaven in the Bible, and you sit down and you close your eyes and you try to make it real and you try to envision it, and we can to a certain place and point because God does give us some information. But he just said, hey, I'm just going to prepare you ahead of time. When you get there, it's going to be more than you could have ever seen, more than you could have ever heard, more than you could have ever imagined. There's a wonderful place, folks, waiting for each and every single one of us. So God knew that we would try to imagine the things we have not seen or heard. By the way, our imagination, the reason we're limited is our imagination is built on comparisons. Now think about that statement. Our imagination is built on comparisons. So we try to imagine how something is. All we have to work with is what we have seen and what we have heard on this earth. And so we take something earthly. And by the way, read the book of the Revelation. I always wonder at John, and God took him to show him things that no one has ever seen. And as he's trying to describe heaven, he'll say, use the word like and as a lot. And he's trying to take something that's down here that has some type of comparison to what's up there. And yet the closest he can say is, well, it's kind of like this, or it's kind of like that, or it's kind of like this, or it's kind of like that. Because all we can do to imagine is compare it to what we've seen here before. Our mental pictures of what could be is limited to the things we know. Number three, whatever we imagine heaven to be, and this is where we're going, it will fall woefully short of the reality of our eternal home. So I just want to prepare you, you know, those of you that have great imagination, and I think most people do, and those of you that engage those imaginations and you try to picture and you try to think, those of you that read the Bible and it's meaningful to you and you're picturing it and you're trying to see it, you know what? A lot of things we can come close to. There's one thing we're never going to come close to, and that's when we get to heaven, we are going to look around and say, are you kidding me? Are you kidding me? I couldn't have in a million years imagined a place like this. I couldn't have in a million years thought that it would be this wonderful and this sweet and this joyful. Listen, folks, every one of us in this room have people that we miss and people that have gone on before us. I'm talking about saved people, family members and friends. I'm just telling you, if we could see for 5 seconds what they see right now, you know what? We wouldn't wish them back here for anything in the world. And matter of fact, we'd be a little jealous, come on, a little envious of all that they are seeing.

I'm going to mention just real briefly the passing of Ron Williams. And Cornelia, we have certainly enveloped you in our prayers, and I hope that you felt that and the love from the family. But, you know, I thought about Brother Ron as I was making this message up. Thought about Brother John Reiser, and man, I miss Brother John sitting back there, Sister Terry, and, you know, we could mention so many others. You know, I was telling a story this morning in the foyer before you got here, Brother Josh, about your dad letting me drive the bulldozer to knock a tree over. We were talking about where the property lines. And you know what? I miss Brother Donnie walking in that. I just miss people. You know, but folks, listen to me. Can you imagine? We're going to try this morning. We're going to fail, okay? I'll just tell you, there's some things that you ought to just do even though you know you're going to fail at it. I mean, how about this? Every day, I want to live like Jesus. And every day I'm going to fail at it, but the next day I'm going to get up and I'm going to try, Brother Brown, I'm going to try to live like Jesus again. And you know what I'm going to do? I'm going to fail at it in some areas. But you know, I figure if I just keep hitting it and hitting it and hitting it, you know what? I'm going to get a lot closer than if I wasn't trying. So, you know, amen. Amen. There are things that Brother Ron used to try to imagine. I've said it at his dining room table, and we've talked about heaven more than once. And the two of us with our little, come on, limited minds, talking about things that we can never really imagine. And now that, think about this, he's seen. Yes. Everything he thought he had pictured, maybe we together thought we had figured out, he's seeing with his eyes. And by the way, everything that we imagine could not touch the hem of the garment for what he now sees. I'm so glad that there's a heaven. Amen. There's some things I'm curious about. I call it heavenly curiosities. There's things that I go down a road and I'm just curious. I got some information in the Bible, but I'm just curious about. And some things that I can't wait to see with my own eyes. Say, preacher, what are you curious about? What do you long to see? Let me just give you a couple of things. First of all, I long to see my Savior. Amen. I just try to imagine what that moment would be like, and I'm falling so short of it. I may think that I'm going to react a certain way, and I have no idea how I'm going to react. I try to sometimes conjure up, and I fail in this because it's just hard for me to ever try to put a human face. Okay, I write some books. I've written some fiction books. I've written the Stay in the Castle series, and you know, when I create a character, I have a face that goes with that character. I have a personality that goes with that character. You know, I know a lot about the personality and character of the Lord Jesus Christ, but I can't put a face to him. Are you thinking about that? And, you know, people in the world think it's odd that we're so excited about seeing somebody that we've never met. I mean, not in person. That when we would spend our life serving somebody that we've never seen. 1 Peter chapter 1, wherein ye greatly rejoice, though now for a season, if need be, ye are in heaviness through manifold temptations, that the trial of your faith be much more precious than of gold that perisheth, though it be tried with fire, might be found unto praise and honor and glory at the appearing of Jesus Christ. Watch this. Whom having not seen, ye love. In whom though now ye see him not, yet believing ye rejoice with joy unspeakable and full of glory. And think about that. I've never seen him and yet I love him. Amen. I've never seen him and yet I believe in him. I've never seen him and yet I rejoice in him with joy unspeakable and full of glory. And one of these days, I'm not going to have to imagine anymore what that moment's going to be like. One of these days, I'm going to actually be able to meet my Savior. Think about the songs that have been written about that moment. Face to face with Christ my Savior. Think about this. Face to face. Here's the question. What will it be when with rapture I behold him, Jesus Christ who died for me? I love verse 2. Only faintly now I see him with the darkening veil between. But a blessed day is coming when his glory shall be seen. What rejoicing in his presence. When our banished grief and pain, when the crooked ways are straightened and the dark things shall be plain. And then the chorus, face to face, I shall behold him far beyond the starry sky. Face to face in all his glory, I shall see him by and by. All

0: do right now is imagine. All I can do is just be curious. One of these days, all that's going to be laid to rest, and I'm going to be able to put my eyes on my Savior. I want to thank him on that day. I want to get down on my face and worship him in that day. I want to reach out and touch the nail-scarred feet, and I want to reach up and grab a hold of the nail-scarred hand, and I want to look into the eyes of the one who was willing to die on the cross for all of my sins. Folks, he's my Savior. He's my Savior. I needed saved. Nobody on earth could do it, including myself. I needed a Savior. He chose to be my Savior. And one of these days, I'm going to see him. Think about Fanny Crosby's words. I love this. Think about the wording. Someday, the silver cord will break, and I no more as now shall sing. But oh, the joy when I shall wake within the palace of the King. Someday, my earthly house will fall. I cannot tell how soon 'twill be. But this I know, my all in all now has a place in heaven for me. Someday when fades the golden sun beneath the rosy tinted west, my blessed Lord will say, well done, and I shall enter into rest. Someday, till then, I'll watch and wait, my lamp all trimmed and burning bright, that when my Savior opens the gate, my soul to him may take its flight. And then the chorus, and I shall see him face to face and tell the story, saved by grace. And I shall see him face to face and tell the story, saved by grace. Think about that. Number two, heavenly curiosities. Preacher, what do you want to see when you get to heaven? What are you curious about? Can't wait to see my family and friends. Can't wait to see my family and friends. I love the encouragement that's given to us in Hebrews chapter 12, verse 1. Wherefore, seeing we also are compassed about with so great a cloud of witnesses. By the way, let's not forget that. It says, because of that, wherefore, seeing we also are compassed about, let us lay aside every weight and the sin which doth so easily beset us, and let us run with patience the race that is set before us. You know, we need a lot of encouragement. A lot of different types of encouragement to stay running the race. Right. You know, some days a certain motivation works for me and it carries me through, and maybe the same motivation don't work the next day and I need a different motivation. I'm glad there's all kinds of different reasons to get up and keep running. Amen. And one of them that's given to us is in Hebrews chapter 12, verse 1. Every time I want to quit, I think about all of my friends and family that served the Lord that went before me, and they didn't quit. They kept going. They were tired like I get tired sometimes. They were sick like I get sick sometimes. They get discouraged like I got discouraged sometimes. But you know what they did? They kept going. And they're up there rooting for me. Come on. My mama's not here to amen me while I'm preaching. Y'all remember my mama's little amen when I would preach her once in a while? I miss that amen, but I promise you right now, this morning, up in there, they're hearing my mama's amen. That's my boy. That's my boy down there. He's preaching. You know, he's preaching. And I can't wait to see my dad one of these days. You think about your family, by the way. I'm reminiscing. You reminisce with me. It's going to be a wonderful thing to be able to hug my daddy's neck when I get to heaven one of these days. It's going to be a wonderful thing to say, Dad, thank you for raising us to serve the Lord. And I'm so glad that we listened to you. And I'm so glad that we did it. And it wasn't for naught. It wasn't for naught. I think about the twin younger brothers, by the way, that I've never met. Me and Bob have up in heaven. Me, Bob, David, Lori, we have them up in heaven. Amen. You know, Mom ended up having a miscarriage. I'll talk about that in just a minute. But you know what? Ended up having a miscarriage. And you know what? She had twin baby boys, and she ended up losing them. I've got very, very faint memories of this, okay? It would have happened after David was born. They were the youngest twin brothers. You imagine two more twin Ross guys running around the world wreaking havoc? Maybe the Lord just said, I don't think the world can take it. I'm bringing them to heaven. I don't know. Two more of them? Good night. That would have been a mess. But the trouble I would have got those boys in. I kind of missed the opportunity to do that. And you know what? Think about that, folks. We believe, and the Bible teaches that, why we believe it, that life begins at conception. So I got two younger brothers that's up in heaven. And you know, can you imagine that? That I'm going to get to heaven and two younger brothers come running up to me. One of them jumps in one arm, one jumps in the other. If they're Ross size, that means I'm on my back. They've tackled me, all right? And I'm down. But that's all right, because that's what brothers do. We get down, we fight, and we wrestle a little bit. And I'll be able to twist their ears. I always wanted to twist their ears, never got a chance to. And I said, you two been good? I'd like to look where we're at. We don't have a choice, you know? Heaven, I want it to be real to you. I don't understand this whole thing where people, you know, I don't know who started the whole idea of heaven's, you know, a bunch of us floating around on clouds playing harps. If that's what it is, I'm not sure I want to go. And I don't know who come up with that idea, but that's not what it is. It's real. It's real. Jesus is real. God's real. The Holy Spirit's real. We'll be in their presence forever. My family who was saved is waiting for me. Think about that. We have two people ask me, and maybe I ought to change the way I answered. I think you understand. Some of you have gone through the same thing. They'll say, well, how many grandchildren do you have? And I'll say, well, we got 13 grandchildren. And the honest truth is that's not true. We got 15 grandchildren. Hannah lost a little baby, had a miscarriage in between Julia and Laura. And so we've got a little baby. Is it a boy, girl? We don't know. But I know that whatever it is, it's waiting for us in heaven. Can you imagine getting to bounce a grandchild on your knee that you never got to see before? Whew. Come on. Tabitha, first time her and AJ became expecting, they had a miscarriage, and that means that, you know, Jalen either has an older brother or an older sister up in heaven. Come on now.
1: Right. Amen.
0: And many of you in this room have the same testimony. And you know what? You either have children or grandchildren that are waiting for you, and you never got a chance to hold them down here, but you're going to get a chance to hold them up there. Amen. Folks, it's real. It's real. Think about that. And I want to see Pastor Evans, Pastor Elmer Evans, the pastor of the Rock Run Baptist Church. I want to see him. And think about this. Can you imagine your first few days in heaven, if they even measure it in days? I'm just glad time doesn't exist anymore. Nobody's looking at a clock. Nobody's worried about a schedule. Nobody's running around with a to-do list. I just think you turn around from one glorious moment, and you turn around and look, and there's another person in another glorious moment, and you catch up, and then you get done with that, and there's another glorious moment, and I think it just goes on for all eternity. You think about that, Pastor Evans, that pastored in a little country church north of Brazil. And all of you have heard my testimony so many times that you probably could tell my testimony better than you can tell your testimony. But hey, it's good to talk about the day you were saved, you know. Never get tired of talking about the day that you got born again. And you know what? There was a faithful preacher, pastored just a handful of people out in the middle of the country. I'm sure a lot of times he was discouraged. I'm sure a lot of times he showed up and there certainly wasn't a crowd. Matter of fact, I can tell you this. As far as I know, the man never preached to as many people that is in this room right now. Never preached to a crowd this large before. Little country church out in the middle of nowhere. But you know what? Bob and Donna Ross and four kids walked in that church, and that faithful preacher. I think about Mrs. Evans. I got a chance to thank Mrs. Evans. I got a chance to spend some time with Mrs. Evans in the latter part of her life. Did it very purposefully. Folks, if there's people still alive you ought to thank, then go thank them. There's people in your life you ought to go, come on, stop by and see, go see them. There's people in your life you ought to call, listen to me, and go call them. Good. I mean, you know what? I don't have to hear about Jerry Purcell one of these days passing away and say, oh man, you know what? I kept meaning to go see him and I never did. You know what? You've heard me tell it. He's the man, and of course Ruth Ann's in heaven now, but they're the ones that invite. Listen, what I'm saying is, my story's different than your story, but everybody's got somebody up there. And I got to thank her. Never got to thank my pastor. Never thought to thank my pastor. And he got into a truck accident. And you know what? He was recovering, doing well. And all of a sudden, a blood clot let loose in his leg and went up through his heart. And he died instantly. And you know what? Later on in life, I thought, I never thanked him. But one of these days, are you thinking with me? My family, my friends. Come on, I'm talking about heavenly curiosities. I can't wait to meet them. I can't wait to talk to them. I've got 1,000 questions to ask him. I want to learn more about him. I want to know how he ended up in that church at that time, in that place, and what God did to prepare his heart. And by the way, who led him to the Lord?
1: Good.
0: He'll be able to walk over and say, I want you to introduce you to the man that preached and led me and my wife to the Lord. And then they'll say, hey, well, let me introduce you to the people that won me to the Lord. And that will just keep going all the way to Jesus.
1: Amen.
0: Think about that. And so, my friends, how about this? Now, and this might be a little curious to some of you, but I'm infatuated with this. And I got a vision of what I think this looks like. And I'm going to be so wrong. And it's going to be so much more amazing. But can I have you go back to Revelation chapter 20 real quick? I want you to look at this. Revelation chapter 20. And we'll look in verse number 11. I'm talking about heavenly curiosities. What are you curious about, preacher? I'm curious about that moment that I'm going to meet Jesus. I'm curious about my mom and dad and being able to talk to them in their, listen, in their glorified bodies. Dad's not dealing with cancer anymore. Mom's not dealing with diabetes. She can sneak all the Milky Way candy bars she wants to and not feel guilty about it, you know. Think about that. I can't wait to meet them. And then it says in verse 11, I'm curious about, think about this, my written records. You ever think about your written records? Is there written records? Okay, let's read about it. And I saw a great white throne and him that sat on it, from whose face the earth and heaven fled away, and there was found no place for them. By the way, this great white throne judgment, so that you understand, is the judgment seat where all of those who did not receive Christ as their Savior appear before the Lord. If you know Jesus Christ as your Savior, you may be present during this, but you will not be judged at this moment. This is for people that live, come on now, are born, live, and die, and never receive Christ, refuse to receive Christ as their Savior. Watch this. Verse 21, and I saw the dead, small and great, stand before the Lord. Fascinating little phrase here. And the books were opened, and another book was opened, which is the book of life. I'm talking about my written records here. And the dead were judged out of those things which were written in the books according to their works. And again, this is lost people. I don't need Jesus. I don't need his forgiveness. I don't need the blood to atone for my sins. I'm good enough in my own good works to get me to heaven. So they said, okay, well, let's open the books. By the way, every single thought that you ever had, every single word you ever said, every single action that you ever did, all written down, all written down. Oh, so you're perfect enough in your own perfection to stand before a holy God and think that you are going to heaven based on your good works? Then let's just take a look at your good works.
1: Good.
0: Now think about that. That's why we need Jesus, folks. I'm getting there. I'm getting there. And the dead were judged out of those things which were written in the books according to their works. That's what they thought would get them to heaven. So let's take a look at it. And the sea gave up the dead which was in it, and death and hell delivered up the dead which were in them, and they were judged, every man again, according to their works. I'm not going to be judged one day according to my works. I'm going to be judged according to the fact that I accept Jesus Christ as my Savior, knowing that my works would never get me to heaven. And death and hell was cast into the lake of fire. This is the second death. And whosoever, look at verse 15, was not found written in the book of life was cast into the lake of fire. There's some things in heaven that are written down, the written records. I believe there's two books that we ought to be concerned about. First, it talks about the books being open, and I believe this, at least in my thinking, my mind, that there's a book for every single one of us that has our written record in it. Now, come on, let's have a sober moment and think about this again. Preacher, you're going to bring it up again. Yes. Every single thought, every single word, every single action, every single motive behind those actions, Come on, you can do the right thing for the wrong reason. Come on, you can go like this. We've all done it. I mean, even our good, the Bible says, our righteousness like filthy rags. There's nothing we've ever done that's even right that isn't tainted with a measure of sin. That's good for us to hear. Because, folks, without Jesus, we're hopeless and helpless. So can you imagine walking in, and I got this idea of a heavenly library, and maybe there's certain angels that are assigned to it. And can you imagine me walking in there with almost trembling? And I know, but I want to see. I know what's in my record, but I want to see it. Could I check out a book? You can check out a book, your book. Okay, some of you want to read everybody else's, okay? You might be worried about what's written in your book, okay? You can check out your book. And so all of a sudden a book is presented and it says Jerry Ross's life. And it's got maybe the date I was born and the day I died. And can you imagine sitting there and trembling? And you think to yourself, every thought, every word. You know what the most foolish thing in the world is for any man to think that his self-righteousness is going to get him to heaven.
1: Right. Amen.
0: And yet there are people all over this community that have that arrogant attitude. I'm getting heaven because I did this, or I did. Even our president said something this week that ought to cause us to pause and pray for him. And maybe he misspoke. I don't know his heart. But he said basically, and I'm not going to quote it exactly, that, you know, I'm hoping to get to heaven one of these days. I want to get to heaven one of these days. I'm not sure it's looking good for me. But if I get there, it will be because of things like this peace treaty that I did is why I'll get there. No, nobody's getting there because of any work that you did.
1: Amen.
0: Are you listening to me? Okay, you can be pro-Trump and still pray for his salvation. If he's trusting in his works, he needs to be born again. And again, maybe he misspoke. Maybe that's, I don't know his heart. But folks, listen to me. Watch this. And there I am, Jerry Ross. I think there are all of the thoughts. Come on. We all need to just go like this right now, okay? All of the words, well, there's good words in there, yeah, and there's a lot of other things in there too. All my actions, and I open it up. In the first page, there's just the blood of Jesus Christ that covers all sin. In the second page, there's the blood of Jesus Christ that covers all sin. And I tremble as I turn. In the third page, there's the blood of Jesus Christ that covers all sin. And the blood of Jesus Christ has covered all sin. And I turn to the next page, and there's the righteousness of Jesus Christ, because he took my sin and put it on his record, and took my righteousness and put it on my record. And I flip through and I see the righteousness of Christ and the blood of Christ and the righteousness. And halfway through it, I'm going, woo! Gone, gone, gone, gone. Yes, my sins are gone. Buried in the deepest sea. Yes, that's good enough for me. Listen, if you want to stand before God and have him open your book and say, based on what's in there, I ought to be able to go into a perfect heaven. Move over, holy God, because you've met your match. You know what? You are so wickedly proud. And you need to humble your heart and get born again today. Because if you trust in your good works, you're going to split hell wide open. Think about that. Wow. And I get done with that. Tears are streaming down my face. And the angel, he's seen this a lot. He says, you want me to put that back on the shelf? Yes, sir. I knew what it said, but I just wanted to see it. Yes. By the way, I'll be back. There's somebody I need to go worship again for a while. I'll be right back. And I run and I find Jesus and I fall on his face again, on my face again, and I hug his feet again. I thank you, thank you, thank you, thank you.
1: Amen.
0: Then I get up and I'll say, I'll be right back. And I go back to the library and I'll say, can I see the big book? You know, the big book. He's like, yeah, they always come back and want to see the big book. And they got this humongous book. I can imagine the size of it. And the angel looks down and he begins to turn the pages and begins to sort through, and he gets closer and closer to 1966. And you put your finger down. He looks, and there it is. Little Jerry Ross Got saved at the Rock Run Baptist Church. By the way, I don't even know the exact date, but it's going to be in the book. I think it'll be in the book. I don't know the exact time, but it'll be in the book. And by the way, if your name is not written in the book of life, I got great news for you. You can get it written there this morning. Okay, because the Bible says, and whosoever was not found written in the book of life was cast into the lake of fire, and there's not going to be an exception to that. And I'm so glad that there's a book of life, and I'm so glad that my name's in it. Why? Because I deserve to have my name in it? No! And I'm going to look at my name again, and I'll say to the angel, I'll be right back. I'm going to run back to the feet of Jesus, and I'm going to fall down again. By the way, this is going to happen a lot in eternity. We've got so much to be thankful for. My written record. You know what? I can remember as a little boy after I got saved, one of the songs we sang at the Rock Run Baptist Church was, there's a new name written down in glory. Amen. And I can remember the first time we sang. I don't have a lot of memories. At 5 years of age, isn't it interesting? You know, I'm 64, folks. I forgot more than I remember. I get it back that far. But I'm just telling you, there are just those moments that God, I think, puts in a capsule that you remember from your childhood that's so crystal clear. And a lot of times they are moments where you connected with eternity, where God stepped in, where God did something. Come on. And I can remember opening that songbook and standing there and just bellowing that song out like I'd never sung it before. You know why? Because I was once a sinner, but I came pardoned to receive from my Lord. This was freely given. And I found that he always kept his word. In the book 'tis written, saved by, in the book 'tis written, saved by grace. Oh, the joy that came to my soul. Now I am forgiven, and I know by the blood I am made whole. There's a new name written down in glory, and it's mine. Oh, yes, it's mine. And the white-robed angels sing the story. A sinner has come home, for there's a new name written down in glory, and it's mine. Oh, yes, it's mine. With my sins forgiven, I am bound for heaven, never more to roam. Whew, think about that. Curious. Is it going to happen exactly like that? Probably not. It's going to be so much better than what I just described. It's going to be so much more amazing. I think the book's going to be bigger. I think everything's going to be brighter. I'm going to walk in there and say, you know what? I couldn't have imagined this. I couldn't have imagined this. My heavenly mansion, number four. Jesus said this, let not your hearts be troubled. I want to say this to those of you that may be here today and your heart is, you have a troubled heart. And we all get there from time to time, you know. Different things we're going through, different things we've had to face. Jesus knew that, so he recorded these words to help us. Let not your heart be troubled. You believe in God, believe also in me. I love this. Little phrase here. Doesn't give us a lot of information, folks. In my Father's house are many mansions. And then he says this, if it were not so, I would have told you. So he's saying, hey, what I just said is true. If it wasn't true, listen, I'm glad that when I get to heaven, I'm not going to be homeless. Now, I don't know what you're picturing. But we were just in Phoenix, Arizona. And we, you know, just long enough to drive into or fly in, rent a car and drive out. We just spent time on the Navajo reservation. You know what you see everywhere out there? Homeless people. Homeless people. You know what you'll never see in heaven? A homeless person. A homeless person. Now, okay, so he hasn't given us a lot of information, so I can only imagine so far. But, you know, think about that. I've got a mansion. Well, what does that look like? I don't know. So use your imagination. What do you want it to look like? I kind of want mine to look like a Cabela's. Yeah. I'm just saying, if you've ever gone to a Cabela's, think about that. Just stand before those big giant doors and you reach out and they got the gold handles. Come on. There's a lot of parallels here. And you just grab those handles and they open so easy and you walk in and you know what? Even though I can't afford to buy a whole lot, I just feel good walking around the place. Cabela's, you know, they've got the place where you can fish right there in your house and you don't even have to leave. And I don't know what it's going to look like, but whatever you imagine, it's going to be greater than that.
1: Right.
0: Me and my wife literally moved down from Bible College to Brazil, Indiana, with enough money in our pocket to get there and rent a little place and try to start looking for a church. And I mean, we were at a time in our life where we didn't hardly have two nickels to rub together. You talk about learning to live by faith and just do what we needed to do. We just did it because we were going to serve the Lord. But think about this, folks. You know what? I finally, after a couple years there, I started a mowing business. Cheryl kept wanting something called grocery money. I don't understand what that's about. And so I started a mowing business. And, you know, I'm smart enough to go to Terre Haute to start a mowing business. I'm smart enough to only advertise in the richest neighborhoods because they're the ones that have the money. And as long as I do a good job, they're going to pay me and not even wink at it. And so you realize that here's this poor preacher that's living. I mean this. I can't go back and show you one of the houses we lived in because they tore it down. Probably should have tore it down before we moved into it. Another house they tore down. In fact, the two houses we lived there, Brother Brian, they've torn them both down. So I think we might have been the last people that lived in it before they realized it needs to be bulldozed, okay? Winter time, we just watched the curtains move like this when the wind would blow against the window, okay? You know, some people plastic, you know, the windows. We needed to plastic the whole house. And you know, it was just what it was, but we were serving the Lord. And then I would get my truck and I'd drive my equipment and I'd mow the grass of houses that were a $500,000 and $750,000 homes and $1 million homes. And I'd sit on my mower and I'd smile. I'd say, what are you smiling about? Because one of these days, that's going to look like an outhouse. Okay, go ahead and live for everything this world can give you. By the way, they don't really pay much attention to the mowing guy. Boy, before you go through those neighborhoods and wish for what you want down here, you might figure out what comes with it. And I heard the arguments and I heard the cursings and I watched the divorces. And if money cured everything, it's the biggest lie. Come on, the biggest lie that's being told to Americans. That if you just make a little more and make a little more and make a little more and have a little more and have a little more and have a little more, then you can finally be happy. And they're all walking around with a big black hole in their heart because there's some things that only Jesus can do. And so I'm sitting there smiling. Hey, I want you to smile this morning. Preacher, we don't have a whole lot. Well, you're going to have a whole lot one of these days. Preacher, I don't have any gold. One of these days, you're going to walk on streets made of gold. Preacher, I don't have much of a house. We live in a little trailer. We live in a little shack. You know what? One of these days, you're going to have a mansion.

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1: Hello and welcome. The following program comes to you from Mount Taylor Baptist Church in Grants, New Mexico, where Pastor Byron Saraceno shares today's message. We pray this time will be a blessing to you.
2: Gospel of John, chapter number 1. We'll begin in verse number 11. We're so glad to see you today. I pray the Lord would bless you for having come. The Bible says, "He came unto his own, and his own received him not. But as many as received him, to them gave he power to become the sons of God, even to them that believe on his name." Now here's our text today, as we've been going over verse by verse in our study of the Gospel of John. Verse number 13, this is referring to those that have received the word, that have received the Lord as their Savior. And the text says, "Which were born not of blood, nor the will of the flesh, nor the will of man, but of God." So today we're going to speak about being born of God. And we have been looking so far at this account of Scripture. All of us have a natural birth. That's something that's part of our life. You're the daughter, the son of a man and of a woman. You were conceived in the womb of your mom, and in the biological terms, your dad provided the seed and your mother provided the egg. And so you are the reflection of your biological parents in some way, perhaps by your stature, your image, your facial features, your height, your hair, your speech, the tone of your skin, your mannerisms. This is the result of that natural process. And the reality is that when you were born and I was born, I had nothing to do with it, right? I had no way of controlling who was going to be my dad or my mom, or whether I had a mom or dad present in my life. And now we're going to look at what John refers to as being born of God, that is being born from above. It is a spiritual birth that only God can author and design. And I trust that the Lord will use the truth of his word this morning to be an encouragement, and that we might grow in the knowledge of it, of his truth today. Let's look to the Lord in prayer and ask for his help. Heavenly Father, again, we would pray that you give us understanding. We thank you, Lord, for watching over us this week. And now, God, use your truth to be a blessing. Lord, speak to that one that may not know you as Savior. Lord, may we have confidence, Lord, in knowing that we are the sons and the daughters of God. And Lord, I pray that you would just give clarity now. And Lord, that you would encourage us. As your people, we pray all these things in Christ's precious name. Amen. Thank you. You may be seated. What does it mean to be born of God? Based on our study in this series, so far we have learned that the Word has been pre-in existence, that the Word was God. And we have discovered that the Word was the Creator. By him were all things made that were made, and without him was not anything made that was made. We have discovered that the word spoken of in John 1 was life and light, which tells us that there was darkness upon the earth, and surely before we become a son or daughter of God, we reside in spiritual darkness. Then we look a little bit further and we discover that John says that the word came unto his own and his own received him not. Last week we spoke on verse 12, which reminds us, but as many as received him, that is the word. The word is a person. And we believe, according to John's account, that the word is none other than the Lord Jesus Christ. But as many as received the Lord Jesus Christ, to them gave he power. We talked about that last week.
3: Power means authority, privilege, entitlement. To as many as then, there's a prerequisite to this, to many as believe on his name. It's more than mental belief. It is the idea of trust and faith. Who am I trusting in as my Savior? And so today, we're looking at these that have received him. That is, they become the sons of God once they put their faith and trust in the Lord Jesus. And it's our prayer that God will help us to grow. The term here in verse number 13, born in verse 13, which were born not of blood, nor the will of the flesh, nor of the will of man, but of God. So we understand the natural birth to some degree. But what about the spiritual birth? This idea of being born of God. In John chapter 3, which we'll get to a few chapters over, a man named Nicodemus came to Jesus. If you studied this out before, he said to Jesus, and I'm paraphrasing, Lord, we know that thou art a teacher come from God, because no man can do all these miracles that thou doest. And Jesus cut through all that spiritual facade and said to Nicodemus, except the man be born again, he cannot see the kingdom of God. Now, a lot of people have misinterpreted the John chapter 3 a whole lot to mean that, well, I guess that means that I must be baptized. I guess that means I understand about my physical birth. And Jesus talked about being born of water. But he mentioned something to Nicodemus in his response when Nicodemus said, how can a man be born when he is old? And Jesus was talking about being born again, being born from above, being born of God. And I love what Jesus says. And I'm paraphrasing again here. He says, Nicodemus, hey, Nick, you can hear the sound of the wind, but you don't know where it's coming from. You can see what the wind does when the leaves begin to move and the branches sway, but you don't have no idea where that wind is coming from. So it is when someone is born of God. We have learned so much through our Lord. That is, he uses a metaphor to explain a spiritual truth. We get it. When a baby is born, there's new life that did not exist before. The baby's a brand new being who begins to grow and look like their parents. This week, my wife and I had the privilege of looking on Snapchat with our son Jonathan and with our daughter-in-law Lydia. And I could just see the reflection of Gio and Santi and being reflective of their mom and dad. Yesterday, I was sharing a picture that I recently had taken of my wife and I and my mother, and I was showing it to a friend, and she said, is that your dad right there? Referring to me. I said, no, that's not my dad, that's me. And she said, oh, I'm sorry. I said, that's okay. People have told me I look like my dad. That shouldn't surprise us. When a baby is born and they grow up, there's a tendency for that child to look like their biological parents. And likewise, when we experience this birth, being born from above because we have received the Son of God, there is definitely a likeness to that of our Heavenly Father, of Christ-likeness. Paul said it like this concerning the new birth. Therefore, if any man be in Christ, that is, you have a relationship with our Lord. A man can be baptized, join the church, and try the golden rule, but you must be in Christ. He said, he is a new creature. Old things are passed away, and behold, all things are become new. Two chapters over from where we're at in John chapter number 1, Jesus explains how to become born again. As a matter of fact, he states it in a Bible verse that every believer should memorize. You say, what is that verse that we should memorize? John 3:16. Listen carefully. For God so loved the world that he gave his only begotten Son, that whosoever believeth in him should not perish, but have everlasting life. So when you believe, when you trust in Jesus, The Lord does an inward work in a child of God. The Lord does what we would call a rebirthing work, a spiritual birth. This is also called the doctrine of regeneration. There are a lot of people that say, well, I want to go to heaven. And when you ask them, I don't do this and I don't do that. I do this and do that. Most people that are not saved base their salvation on something they have done or something they don't do. But Bible salvation is not about what we can do. Bible salvation.

of the Holy Ghost. That's Titus chapter 3, verses 5 and 6. Today in the world, if there's a question that a son or daughter is related to the parents that say they are parents, they do what is called a DNA paternity test. Y'all know what that's about, right? And people likewise, from the parents to the children, and to prove to others that, yes, I'm the mom or I'm the dad of that individual. And today, let's just pause right here for a moment. Let's take a spiritual DNA test for a moment and to see. Because the Bible gives reference to this. How can I know I am born of God? Is there a way that I can know? In the book of Corinthians, we're reminded to examine ourselves and to see whether we are in the faith. The first evidence, I would say, let's take this test, is do we love others sacrificially? Jesus said this in John chapter 13 and verse 34. We'll get to that as in our verse by verse study. But he said this, a new commandment. A new commandment I give unto you, that ye love one another. You say, didn't the Jews, didn't the people of God, weren't they told to love one another back in the Old Testament? Yes, they were. They were told to love the Lord thy God with all their soul, with all their might, and all their strength. But listen to what Jesus says. A new commandment I give unto you, that you love one another as I have loved you, that you love one another. How did Jesus love those followers of his? He loved them sacrificially. Remember in that upper room experience, to be an example, he washed their feet and wiped their feet with towels. He humbled himself, not expecting anything in return. John says in 1 John chapter 4, verse 7, beloved, let us love one another, for love is of God, and everyone that loveth is born of God and knoweth God. As a matter of fact, the spiritual DNA truth of 1 John chapter 3, verse 14, tells me that if you are born of God, that you love other Christians. We know that we have passed from death unto life because we love the brethren. You can't say, and I can't say, that I'm born of God and not want to be with other Christians. Can I get an amen there? Hebrews 13 verse 1 says, let brotherly love continue. Heard the account of a pastor in Newark, New Jersey. He heard of a family that was attending their church services. A family of five kids and a single parent mother. And unfortunately, because of the bureaucracy of that city and that government, they had failed to come through in their help of the woman, and she was told she would get anything, any help, till the end of the month. The pastor went to a local grocery store and bought a supply of groceries, three full bags, and he went to the apartment building where the family lived. And carrying the groceries up four flights of stairs and down a long hallway, he got to the apartment door and rang the doorbell. The pastor looked as the door opened up, and there was a seven-year-old boy that opened the door, and I quote from the account, "Mama, Mama," the young boy said, "come quick, Jesus has brought us some food," end quote. In telling about that incident, Pastor Sean said, quote, "I will never forget that child's comment at that moment. I realized that I was Christ for a hungry child," end quote. There are many people around us that have all kinds of needs. Our own family and our friends and those that are around us. And the Lord is simply reminding us through the scripture I quoted, that if we are born from above, that we will give sacrificially of our time, of our treasures, and any way we can help people. Love, it is a love that is more than words. It is sacrificial love for others. How else can I discern whether or not I am a individual that's been born from above, that I'm born again? And here's the second one. Has your lifestyle of sin changed? You say, what are you talking about? If you understand what the Bible says, it says plainly, all have sinned and come short of the glory of God. Do you understand that?
You understand that the world in which we live, in every person that you're going to meet this week, has a sin nature

And they are, all of us have the propensity to do wrong, to displease God in our actions, in our words. But John writes in 1 John 3:9, those that are born of God, whosoever is born of God doth not commit sin, for his seed remaineth in him, and he cannot sin because he is born of God. Are you saying, Byron, that if you are born of God that you never do wrong? He's not saying that. He's saying, commit sin. That is, you practice lawlessness. You break the laws of God on a regular basis. We understand Christians are not perfect. We understand we are saved by the grace of God. But has there been any alteration in the way you live, in your lifestyle? If God is my Father, if God is your Father, He is holy. He desires that you and I become holy like He is holy. Now, we're not talking about walking around and saying, and having some robe over your head, and lighting candles and walking in a dark place in a cave. We're not talking about that. We're talking about a lifestyle where sin, you become an overcomer through the Word of God, through the truth of God living in you, through the power of His Spirit. 1 Peter chapter 1, verse 15 says, but as He hath, which hath called you, is holy, so be ye holy in all manner of conversation, because it is written, be ye holy, for I am holy. How's your language you use? Is it laced with profanity and vulgar words? What do you look on at on the internet? Are you on a site you shouldn't be? Do the friends you hang around reflect that you are a child of God? You know, the saying is true, birds of a feather, what? Flock together. How about the places you frequent? And I realize in the last 12 months, we've been somewhat restricted, but thank God it looks like things are opening up, and I'm continuing to pray and trusting God will do a great work in our stay. But think about this. When was the last time you spent some time with a brother or sister in Christ? Perhaps reading, worshiping, studying the Bible, and we're glad you're here today. There are many people that compare themselves among themselves, and the Bible says, this is not wise. Years ago, I was preaching in Washington State. All right, some of you heard this over here. Okay, so just pretend that you didn't hear this, okay? And my wife and my children were fellowshipping with a family. And one of my daughters went outside, and they were playing with the other kids, and she met this young girl who came up to her, and they were talking about different things, and this little girl said to my daughter, she said, I'm not allowed to say H-E-L-L, and she kept spelling it out in a whisper, and then my daughter, Darlene, looked at her somewhat confused and was like, hell, you mean? Oh, my dad uses that word all the time. Of course, I use it in the teaching of the Word of God. There's a real heaven and there's a real hell. But when we are born of God, we receive a new heart, one that wants to please God. Ezekiel, the prophet, said in Ezekiel 36 and verse 26, a new heart also will I give you, and a new spirit will I put within you, and I will take away the stony heart out of your flesh, and I will give you a heart of flesh. Paul said in Colossians 1:10 that you might walk worthy of the Lord unto all pleasing, being fruitful in every good work and increasing in the knowledge of God. We don't love people to be born of God. We love people sacrificially because we are born of God. We don't try to stop doing wrong so that we might be born of God. We stop sinning, or there's an altar in our lifestyle, because we are born of God. Do you understand that? It's not by good intentions. It's because of a new birth. You can try to be a Christian. You can try to stop sinning. But the reality is that the flesh will overcome unless we have someone greater living on board, and that's God, through the presence of His Holy Spirit. Here's the third thing I want you to take note. There is evidence that you could be born of God because you love sacrificially. You're not just concerned about yourself, me, myself, and I, only about what's going on in your life. You kind of look out at the horizon, look at others, your family. You're concerned about them, others, out on the field,
missionaries and the cause of Christ, trying to get the gospel out. You want to live for God. You want to live a life that's honoring to God. And so you take the time. Now, there, because you believe in God, you've been born from above. Now you have someone living inside of you that help you not to say those words that often the world will try to use against us. I'm talking about words of profanity. I'm talking about words that are vulgar, words that are displeasing. Rather, we have words of praise. We end up saying thank you. We say words like, I love you. Can I help you? What can I pray for you? Is there anything I can do for you? We become not only a one that can inspire, but our words now have changed. Our language is different. Here's the third one. We become overcomers of the world. The Bible says in 1 John 5:4, whatsoever is born of God overcometh the world, and this is the victory that overcometh the world, even our faith. Where did John learn that anyway? John, the apostle who wrote the book of John and the epistles of John and the book of Revelation. Is it true that when he wrote the Gospel of John, if you read it, that he doesn't call himself John, but rather he calls himself the disciple whom Jesus loved? I think it's very interesting as you study his life that perhaps John heard Jesus say this in that upper room experience in John 16 and verse 33. These things, Jesus said, have I spoken unto you, that in me you might have peace. In the world you shall have tribulation, but be of good cheer. I have overcome the world. We've said this a number of times. This world is not my home. I'm simply passing through it. I got a far better place to anticipate as a child of God. Heaven is my eternal home where the Lord has promised to be with me forever. This world is filled with heartache, sorrow, disappointments. When we think about God and we think about the Lord's promises, God is a very present help in the time of our trouble. And the world today is trying to get everyone, including the church, to march at its drumbeat. The world can often influence us in many ways that are grieving to our heart. Romans chapter 12, verse 21 says, be not overcome of evil, but overcome evil with good. Last night, my heart was a little grieved as I don't like to do it as often lately, but sometimes I have to because I like to be informed. But when I turn on the news and I heard of an 11-year-old boy that was killed in the south side of Albuquerque somewhere, I could not help but think, well, who would do something like that? Who would be willing to take the life of a young individual? You see, we understand it correctly. The world wants to do evil, and we must strive to do what's right, opposite of evil. Do the things that are pleasing unto God. When the world says, no, I don't want you to preach the gospel. No, I don't want you to honor God. No, I don't want you to be faithful to God. We must strive to honor God and to be loyal to the truth of Jesus. When the world says, no, I don't want you to pray. No, I don't want you to read the word. And no, and your relatives say, I don't like you calling, lifting the name of Jesus. We must not be ashamed. We must honor our Savior in good times and in bad times. Think of John as he wrote this. And as we get further into the study, we're going to discover some sermons, some preaching and teaching that not only John the Baptist taught and proclaimed, but Jesus himself. And I'm sure Jesus had a lot of people, as we will discover, that did something like this spiritually. They didn't want to hear the message of salvation. They didn't want to hear that they were sinners in need of being born from above. They didn't want to know that things were not all right with them, that there needed to be a change. Interestingly enough, some have called this generation of young people, especially those in the media, the cancel culture. One pop culture definition of this is withdrawing support for or canceling public figures, companies, after they have done so.
or said something considered objectionable or offensive. The world out there will say, no, don't put your faith and trust in Jesus. Come with us, follow us. And I believe many people today are going to have to say no, are going to have to divorce themselves from public opinion and to receive the one who died for them. Receive him who gives eternal life. Receive him who gives salvation. Receive him who offers the gift of God, that our sins may be forgiven. Getting back to our text, we offer to share with you, what could be the proof that you are born of God? It could be that you give sacrificially, you love others sacrificially. It could be that you are an overcomer of the world. You're not intimidated because you have learned to tune into Channel H to the Word of God. It will be there's a lifestyle, a change in our life. You're not the same old person. There's been a new you. There's a new you in you because of Jesus. In verse 13, John writes, which were born not of blood, nor the will of the flesh, nor the will of man, but of God. Did you know that God has a will for your life? You say, what could that possibly be? Number one, God reminds us through 2 Peter chapter 3, verse number 9, God is not willing that any man should perish, but that all should come to repentance. Being born from above means that you're willing to admit, I believe this, willing to admit that you've sinned against God. You've offended God through your lifestyle. You said something, thought something that went contrary to the truth of Scripture against His holy word. You sinned against God. Sin separates us from God. We can attend church. We can say our prayers. And we can try to do humanitarian type things. And all of those are good in the rightful place. And you can try to stop smoking and stop drinking and stop cursing. But that won't wash away your sins. That won't give you eternal life. You might think like so many, well, I'll just start giving money to the church. I'll start doing something for the brothers and the sisters in the church. And maybe God will receive me. It doesn't work like that. Those that John says had to receive a person, the living word that became flesh, the living word that's been from eternity past that existed, became visible. And we'll be looking at that next week. The Word was made flesh and dwelt among us. We know Him to be the person of Jesus Christ. And Jesus Christ, who knew no sin, laid down His life willingly for us, was crucified, buried, and rose on the third day. And if you're willing to put your faith and trust in Him, God will do the rest. God will do the regeneration through the Holy Spirit of God. We are convicted of our sin. To the truth of God, we are reminded that God loved us despite of what we are, despite of what we've done. God is willing to receive us if we are willing to receive Him. Last weekend, I had the privilege of officiating a marriage up here on Mount Taylor. And I looked to the bride, and I looked to the bridegroom, and I said, so-and-so, do you promise to receive so-and-so as your lawful wedded wife? And thank God he did. And I said, ma'am, and I called her name out, are you willing to receive so-and-so as your lawful wedded husband? And thank God, she said, I do. In a very true way, God has already said, I'm willing to receive whosoever will. Will you today, if you haven't already, receive Him as your Lord and Savior before it's too late? You say, Brother Byron, I've already done that. Wonderful. Praise the Lord. Now, our responsibility then as children of God, am I reflecting that I'm part of His family? Am I reflecting that I'm a son or a daughter of God? Am I growing in the likeness of my Savior? That's our responsibility
And I pray as we will look to him and become doers of a word, that we will grow in grace and the knowledge of our Lord and our Savior. 4 years ago, little Emily was born into this family. And look at her. And my, oh my, she looks like her parents. And her brother back there, Eddie, he was born into this family a little bit, I think a year or two before her. And look, he looks like part of the family. And if I was to guess who their mom and dad is, not hard to figure that, right? Hard to figure that out. You say, why? Because they look like their mom and dad. The same should be true with us. If we are born of God, then I pray and I hope that you and I will reflect our Lord and Savior to the fullest. Let's pray. Father, we thank you so much for your precious word. Continue to teach us the wonderful truths of what you want us to know all about. And Lord, thank you that you are in the business of rebirthing, causing a new birth, something brand new. Thank you that there is not a person upon the earth that you're not willing to forgive. Now, Lord, we thank you for the blessings of the relationship that we have with you. And I pray that you'll help us this week as we strive to honor you. And Lord, that you will use us to be a blessing to someone else. And God will thank you for that. In your precious name we do pray. Amen.

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1: Okay, I actually forgot the conclusion. I have the conclusion over here. I had made some notes. I'll just read through them. Some relationship summary of chapter 2. Just listen, AJ, over here. Sophia, I'm not on your dress. And I'm not. So I'll just finish up this relationship summary real quick. Add it to the morning message. Girls, first of all, she left and came under the advice from parents and pastors. Go places. And by the way, I know I just got finished preaching. She kept at home. But on the other hand, if you've got your parents' blessing and your pastor's blessing and it's a church activity, it's a conference, it's something that's okay, it's okay, go places. Visit new churches, visit the young people in the churches. And by the way, one of the only ways to meet people is to go places. Some people, they stay in their same small church. They never go anywhere. They never travel. Ask your pastor's permission, go to a conference, meet other people in church, go places. And by the way, she didn't need the best. She didn't need the best. She didn't need the best. Again, remember, she started off with the barley, which was considered animal food. She didn't chase Boaz or the other boys. She didn't need high class. She was sufficient and humble with low class things. She happened to, while doing daily things. Understand, God will lead you while you just do what you are supposed to do. I read that this morning in 2 Kings. There was a woman. She had returned from a faraway land that she was told to go to, and she went to see the king because all of her land was taken from her and different things like that. And the moment she went to see the king had just finished talking to the prophet, who was actually talking about her and what Elijah, I believe it was, that had done, or Elisha had done for her. And the king said, okay, this is the woman. We'll restore everything she lost. She entered at the exact right moment of when a conversation was going on between the man of God and the king about her. Well, we just do our daily things. God leads us and God takes care of us. It's not happenstance. It's not luck. It's God working in our lives. She worked hard. She was respectful. She kept her word. And we always need to remember here that dads can veto a girl's word. It doesn't matter what a girl says. If daddy says no, she's not held accountable to God for her word. And by the way, it goes the same in the family. If a wife says something and the husband says, no, we can't do that, or we're not doing that, or whatever, then it's nixed, and it goes by what the husband says. The husband and the dad always have veto power over a girl's word. A man is responsible for his word, young man. If you say something, you'd better be willing to do it. And you'd better be willing to show up and work hard and honor your word. And by the way, yeah, you did. You said you were going to get baptized today, and you got baptized today. Amen. She spake kindly. We talked about the law of kindness. She was a proper lady. She answered questions. We talked about how big it was to answer questions. She took advice. She asked permission. She had a God, Jehovah. And by the way, it's important. A young lady has a God that has the right to tell her what to do and veto her thoughts and her emotions. In other words, say no or change what they are. She was brought to a man. God took care of it for her. She didn't spend too much time with the boys. She was separated and left her family. And by the way, she left Moab to follow her mother-in-law to Bethlehem. She left everything she knew to follow the promises of God. A girl, Sophia, and a boy need to leave everything that they know to follow God's promises, even if sometimes it means leaving family. She was a servant and a giver. She took care of her mother-in-law. She was content. She did not look on another field. She stayed right where she was at. And God took care of her. Don't worry about your needs. God took care of her. Those are some things about the girl. Some things about the boy. By the way, this is important. He was after a girl. The boy wanted to be married to a lady. In this day and age, that's a very important statement. The boy was after a girl. Boys should always be after a girl. AJ, you guys play right now. When I grow up, I want to get married to Sophia. Well, when you grow up, you'll think, ew, Sophia's my sister. Yuck. But still, find another godly lady that you want to get married to. That's okay. And by the way, as a boy, he did not use authority to take advantage. He was the Lord of the harvest. We went over this, and he did not try to get bad conduct or misappropriate things or people to do wrong things, even though he was the Lord of the harvest and he had control over everything. He didn't use authority to take advantage. And men and husbands and even young men should not use authority or strength to take advantage. To inquire, he asked about her. He asked about her testimony, her character, her heritage, her purpose. Talk to authority and those who know about people that you're interested in. Ask advice and ask what they know. I remember I was talking to my pastor here just recently, and because of my pastor's advice, I'm married to my wife, and my wife is considered my greatest tangible answer to prayer that I know of as a man. And it's because I listened to advice. I listened to what my pastor said. He looked for the right traits. The Bible says nothing of Ruth's looks, although we assume she was beautiful, but he looked for character. He invited her for dinner. And by the way, boys, if you're interested in a girl, you've got to talk to her. You've got to invite her out. That's hard to do as a young man. He gave her things. He left things on purpose. He not only gave, he had other people give her things, and he did it on purpose. AJ and Sophia, look at me. Stop the show. And by the way, if you like somebody, you'll give, you'll take care of them, you'll think about them. He invited her for dinner. He gave her things. He left her things on purpose. In a relationship, a man should have purpose. Most things do not happen on accident. They take planning and reasoning, also considering the needs of others. As men, we're one-tracked and we're focused. Even in marriage, we can get to where we're so messed up or worried about everything else or taking care of our needs that we don't set time aside to think of, how can I take care of my children to be special? How can I take care of my wife to be special? What can I do to show them that I love them, that I want to take care of their needs, that I'm being thoughtful to them? And just setting some time aside to do things on purpose, because it doesn't happen on accident. For us, where we're at in the mission field and the situation that we're in, it takes a lot of work for us to even have a date. Sometimes we put work into it. More times my wife puts the work in it. Hey, why don't you text so-and-so, see if they can watch the kids, see if they can do something. I need to do more work of it. We need to do things on purpose so the lady knows that we appreciate them and we think of them. He spoke softly to her. Now, I talked about this a little bit early. My inflection in my voice, my inflection goes up a little bit. And it can be perceived as yelling, being gruff, and things like that. But Boaz spoke softly to her. And he did not look on status or position. He didn't say, well, she's rich, well, she comes from another country, well, she was married before, or she had a bad relationship, or whatever excuses that we can give or say. He didn't look on status or position. He accepted her as a humble woman. He was sacrificial. He knew that if he married her, he would have to give of the seed of his own body to redeem her. And by the way, he married her anyways, knowing that he would give his child to his mother-in-law, or it wouldn't even be his, maybe in a roundabout way, part of the family, because Naomi was Ruth's mother-in-law, but it was Naomi's son that was married to Ruth. Ruth's mother was actually still in Moab, so it wouldn't even really be his mother-in-law. I don't even know how that works. But he had to give it to Naomi anyways to raise up seed for his son. But he was willing to do it. He was sacrificial in the relationship. And by the way, a relationship is always about the man being sacrificial for his family. The Bible says the man is supposed to love the woman as Christ loved the church and gave himself for it. A relationship, man, is about what can you do to serve your family, not about what your family can do to serve you. And we always have to remember that. And there's some summation of relationship notes. And okay, we'll go ahead and we'll finish now. Dear Lord God, thank you for this morning. Help us always to be mindful of these truths as we have relationships in our life. Even those around us, these truths are good for. Even if it's not a physical relationship, husband and wife, courting relationship, but even if it's just a church relationship, pastor and people, speaking nicely, doing things on purpose, edifying, building up, showing them the love of God, workplace relationship where we have to lead.

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I am from the Raymond Navajo Reservation, and you are listening to Native Bible Radio. 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
1: This is Pastor Stacy Shiflett with another message from the pulpit of Calvary Baptist Church in Dundalk, Maryland. We hope and pray that today's broadcast will be a blessing to your heart.
2: Amen. Wonderful. That ought to be all of our desire, amen, to hear him say, "Well done, thou good and faithful servant." We're going to be back tonight in 2 Timothy 4 and Titus chapter 2. Just use these two verses as a springboard. Pick up where we left off this morning. I didn't make it past my introduction this morning and decided there wasn't no sense in trying to rush through it. So we came back tonight, and with Lord's help, we're going to look a little bit more at this subject of sound doctrine. 2 Timothy 4, you can stand with me. 2 Timothy chapter 4 and verse number 2. The Bible says, "Preach the word, be instant in season, out of season, reprove, rebuke, exhort with all longsuffering and doctrine. For the time will come when they will not endure sound doctrine, but after their own lusts shall they heap to themselves teachers having itching ears, and they shall turn away their ears from the truth and shall be turned unto fables." If you'll turn over just a couple of pages over to Titus chapter number 2, we will find again, well, look at chapter 1, verse number 9. "Holding fast the faithful word, as he hath been taught, that he may be able by sound doctrine both to exhort and to convince the gainsayers." Chapter 2, verse 1. "But speak thou the things which become sound doctrine." We'll just stop right there for now. Lord, I pray that you bless the message. Use it, Father, to continue to encourage and edify the people of God about this matter and the importance of sound doctrine. In Jesus' name, amen. You can be seated. I'll not repeat everything that I said this morning, but I would like to just mention that the word doctrine is found in the King James Bible 50 times, Old Testament and New Testament. And then the phrase sound doctrine is found 4 times in our New Testament. We just read 3 of them, I believe. There's another one over in 1 Timothy chapter 1, verse 10. So that phrase sound doctrine really just kind of builds on the doctrine. But the word sound doctrine, the word sound means to be strong. It means to be wholesome. It means to be in good health. It means to be unmixed with error. And of course, as Christians, we ought to understand the importance of sound doctrine. We talked about it this morning. We talked about several different kinds of doctrine found in the Bible. I won't repeat all of that. We looked at, by way of introduction, we looked at strange doctrines that are referred to in Hebrews chapter 13, verse number 9. "Be not carried about with divers and strange doctrines." Those are doctrines with no biblical basis, no biblical foundation whatsoever. I gave a list of them this morning. I'll not do that again tonight. But there are a lot of doctrines being preached as Bible doctrine that has they're not found in the Bible at all. There's not even a hint of it in the Bible, which is amazing to me. There's 66 books that you couldn't in 1,000 lifetimes preach everything in this Bible. Why you'd want to invent something that's not in there is beyond my comprehension. But there are strange doctrines floating around out there. And then we looked at satanic doctrine. Secondly, 1 Timothy chapter 4. "Now the Spirit speaketh expressly," in verse 1, "that in the latter times some shall depart from the faith, giving heed to seducing spirits and doctrines of devils." There are actually doctrines that have been perpetrated by Satan himself. And there are several of them that are given in the verses following. I'll not repeat all of that. But then thirdly, we looked at the Bible references sound doctrine. In our text, Titus chapter 2, verse number 1, "But speak thou the things which become sound doctrine. And then in chapter 2, verse number 2, he started giving this list of the aged men, the aged women, the young men, the young women. And he said in verse 2 that the aged men be sober, grave, temperate, sound in faith. Sound in faith. It's impossible for a church full of people to be sound in faith if they're not getting a steady diet of sound doctrine. It just goes without saying that there has to be a constant flow of sound doctrine being preached. And we're looking at that thought today as we close out this year, as we enter into a new year. Can you believe it's about to be 2026? I can't hardly believe it. I just can't hardly believe how fast time is passing by. But I can tell you this, churches that preach sound doctrine are becoming more and more rare. I mentioned this morning how that someone had emailed me, said they've been listening to our services on the live stream, watching the messages on YouTube, I assume, and was looking for a church in the Dallas, Texas area, which I'm not from that area, so I'm not real familiar. I will actually be preaching in Texas twice next month, but nowhere near Dallas as far as I know. At least I wasn't sure. But then I reached out to them. They told me the name of the town that they lived in, and I just remembered Brother Haynes has just taken Trinity Baptist Church in Arlington, Texas. And so I looked it up on the map, and it was only about 25, 30 minutes from the town that they lived in. And I said, if I lived anywhere around Dallas, I'd go to Brother Haynes Church. That's where I'd go. I'd fight traffic if I had to. I said, I can guarantee you, you're going to get the truth there. And he left me a voicemail this afternoon and said they came this morning. And turns out the lady's from Japan, has only been in the States a few months, can speak English, working on her English, but has been listening to our services. And she says, I want to go to a church like that, a church that preaches doctrine like that. And so I was thrilled. He called me this afternoon and said, thank you for telling her about our church. Said she came, brought somebody with her, walked the aisle, got assurance of her salvation. Said, I believe she's going to be here for a while. I said, praise the Lord. And then he made the statement. He said, Brother Shiflett, and I can play the voicemail for you. He said, unfortunately, there are not many churches around anymore that's preaching sound doctrine. And he said that ought to reprove us. We ought to start more churches. That's what he said. And I thought, well, I'm preaching on sound doctrine day. Give me a little bit of credit, amen. I'm doing what I can. But he's right. There's just very few churches anymore that are placing the proper emphasis on sound doctrine. They're all about this church growth. They're into church growth, and they're into whatever gimmick or whatever the latest fad or fashion is to try and grow a church. But sound doctrine seems to be falling by the wayside. And I quoted Adrian Rogers this morning, it's better to be divided by truth than united in error. Amen. And I have no desire to hold hands with people that don't agree with the doctrines of the Word of God. And obviously that puts us in the vast minority these days. It's an ecumenical movement that has swept across this country where they can set aside all their doctrinal differences and under an umbrella of just the greater good. Of course, Billy Graham was about as notorious for that as anybody ever has been. And I'm not going to get on my Billy Graham bandwagon tonight, but I can tell you this, he was ecumenical. He would share the platform with anybody and anything. It didn't make no difference to him. And he did a whole lot of damage to fundamentalism with that approach, minimizing doctrine, telling people go and after they would get saved or walk the aisles and make a profession at his crusades. Now go and find the church of your choice. Well, that's the worst thing you could tell a new convert. Hey, man, you need to guide them to a good, solid Bible preaching church. But I want to give you 3 points tonight that I didn't get to this morning, and then we'll let you go to the house. Number one, I want to look at the power of sound doctrine. The power of sound doctrine. The Bible is very clear that there is a power. There is an amazing unction and anointing that comes to a church when the truth and sound doctrine is being preached. And I thought about what Jesus said in John chapter number 7 and verse number 16. Jesus answered them and said, my doctrine is not mine, but his that sent me. The doctrine that Jesus preached was from God the Father. And Jesus was quick to let them know this was not just my idea. This is not just some tactic that I'm implementing to try and get a following. The doctrine that I'm preaching is of him that sent me. And I tell you, you can't get any more of an authority than God himself when it comes to your doctrine. What did God say? I'm interested in what God said. I'm not interested in what some doctor said. I'm not interested in what some a YouTuber said. I'm not interested in what some college has got to say. I want to know what God said. Just tell me what God said. That's good enough for me. It's absolute in its doctrine. It's absolute in its power. Not only is it absolute, but the Bible gives us several places where his doctrine was astonishing. Now, we see that word astonishing. We think about being surprised, like when you open up your Christmas present, maybe, and you didn't know what you were going to get. But that word astonished is more than just a surprise. It is a mind-blowing awareness of something that you had no idea of. Can I tell you something? The doctrines of the Bible are astonishing. I mean, the doctrine of creation is astonishing. And I know I alluded to this just the other day, but I've had several people mention it to me about the man, who, and I hate to repeat myself, but it hits right here, where the guy, he said, I told my kids to believe the Bible till they got to the part about the talking donkey. And then I told him, I said, you're on your own. And I thought to myself, you made it that far? You made it all the way to the talking donkey? You didn't trip up over Genesis 1? You didn't trip up over a worldwide flood? Come on. Mike, you didn't trip up over the children of Israel walking through the Red Sea on dry ground. You didn't trip up over water coming out of a rock. You didn't trip up over manna falling from heaven. You didn't trip up over people wearing the same shoes for 40 years and didn't wear out. You made it all the way to the talking donkey. Way to go, buddy. The doctrines of the Bible are astonishing. All of them are. The doctrine of the inspiration of Scripture, my holy men of God spake as they were moved by the Holy Ghost. We got 40 different men penned the 66 books of the Bible over a span of about 1,600 years, and there's not one single contradiction in there. The doctrine of the revelation and inspiration and preservation of Scripture is astonishing. A lot of people don't believe it because it's too astonishing for them to get their head wrapped around. They don't believe in the virgin birth. They don't believe in the bodily resurrection. They don't believe in the physical return of the Lord Jesus Christ. There's a lot of things they don't believe in. They don't believe in the blood atonement. It's astonishing, but it's right. If you want proof that man didn't write the Bible, man would have never come up with the doctrine of

whole, every doctrine in the Bible is astonishing. But then thirdly, the power of the sound doctrine, it's authoritative. There's an authority that comes with sound doctrine that is missing in many of our churches today. It's the Bible says in Mark chapter number 1, verse number 22, they were astonished at his doctrine, for he taught them as one that had authority and not as the scribes. What about that? Scribes were talking about something they didn't understand. They were talking about something they didn't know. They were just quoting, they were quoting Old Testament passages of Scripture. And you go back and you look at them, they obviously didn't believe a lot of it. But Jesus preached as one having authority. And I think it's amazing. Titus chapter 2 starts out, but speak thou the things in verse 1, which become sound doctrine. And he closes out chapter number 2, these things speak and exhort and rebuke with all authority. Let no man despise thee. There's an authority that comes with sound doctrine. Absolutely. I don't understand why a preacher would avoid or eschew something that gives his message punch, power, and authority, sound doctrine. And so the power of sound doctrine is one thing that's missing from many of our churches, because they're not hearing sound doctrine. And the reason why is because, as we read just a moment ago, in the last days, perilous times will come, and they will not endure sound doctrine. But after their own lust shall they heap themselves teachers, having itching ears. They can't handle sound doctrine. So what happens is preachers, pastors, they customize their message to try to suit the appetite of unbelievers. Right. See the power of sound doctrine. Then secondly, we see the parameters of sound doctrine. It's hard for me to say P's. I don't know why I use P's in all my outlines. I can't hardly get a P out with this Bell's palsy. And yet half of my outlines has got P's in there for some reason. I don't know why I do that to myself. The parameters of sound doctrine. A couple things I want to notice about the parameters. It's not tradition. Sound doctrine is not tradition. Mark chapter 7, verse number 8, laying aside the commandment of God, ye hold the tradition of men, as the washing of pots and cups and many other such like things ye do. And he said unto them, full well ye reject the commandment of God, that ye may keep your own tradition. As many of you know, I had the opportunity to go to the Holy Land number of years ago. Can't remember what year it was. I have to go back and look. But Brother Sasser and I went over to Israel, and I got to get a grand tour of the Holy Land, and with Brother Sasser as my personal tour guide. And well, we had a time. We just had a great fellowship, and we saw a lot. Got to go to a lot of places, and I got to go meet the people that they minister to, and place where they live, and all those things. But many of the places where we went, he was showing me these tombs that they have of these dead rabbis that they esteem highly for their writings and their influence. And he talked about how that these rabbis had come up with stuff that wasn't even in the Bible, and these people would do it, and he'd make them do stuff. Of course, they did it back in Jesus' day. That's what Jesus is talking about. The Pharisees had them jumping through hoops, had them doing all kinds of stuff that was extra biblical. And Jesus said to them, he says, you're to the point to where you will forsake the commandments of God so that you can do the traditions of men. How backwards is that? Thought to myself, I guess it's only disgruntled Baptists is the only one that ever asks for chapter and verse or something if they don't want to do it. The rest of the world jumps through hoops to do anything other than what God said. But sound doctrine's not tradition. Don't care how long you've done it or how many people's doing it, that doesn't make it sound doctrine. Mark chapter 7, verse 13, making the word of God of none effect through your tradition, which ye have delivered, and many such like things do ye. Imagine making the word of God of none effect through tradition. By the way, it's not just the cults and it's not just the false doctrines that are doing that. There's a lot of independent Baptist churches that's pushed God completely out because of their traditions. And I made this statement the other day, and I know we're on the live stream, but that's fine. I know there's hundreds and hundreds and hundreds of independent Baptist churches right now that don't have a pastor. Many of them all over Facebook and putting out other things. We're looking for a pastor. And I'm thinking to myself, you had one. What happened to him?
And there's some good churches out there.

0: looking for a pastor, but most of these churches, I'm saying most of them don't want a pastor. They had one at one time. And he either got discouraged and quit because they wouldn't follow, or they run him off or voted him out because he was preaching the doctrines and the truth of the Word of God. A lot of these churches out there don't want a pastor. Watch out for these churches that's got a full-time pulpit committee and a part-time pastor. You better watch out for them. You got men in the church, they've been members of the church for 10 years and they've helped vote in 7 pastors. There's something wrong with that church. Amen. I'm going to tell you what the problem with a lot of them is: tradition. They're up to their eyeballs in tradition. They're more interested in how grandpa did it and grandma did it and how they've always done it than by what God said. Colossians chapter 2, verse number 8. Beware lest any man spoil you through philosophy and vain deceit, after the tradition of men, after the rudiments of the world, and not after Christ. So we see sound doctrine is not tradition. Secondly, it's not philosophy. Well, we got a lot of philosophy today posing as sound doctrine. I'm telling you what, Colossians 2, 8, I read the verse. Beware lest any man spoil you through philosophy and vain deceit. Man, there's a lot of people today that's on this philosophy bandwagon. Especially when it comes to the church, when it comes to the growth of the church, when it comes to outreach, when it comes to following up visitors and discipleship. They've taken the God's formula and God's plan and they've run it through a marketing scheme. It's almost like some kind of a pyramid scheme. One of the worst things that ever happened to fundamentalism, and I'm going to tweak some folks on this, was when they came out several years ago with this idea day. You say, I don't know what you're talking about. Good. Just forget I said anything. But there's folks watching knows what I'm talking about. Where you had a bunch of ecumenicalists got together and took these young preachers graduating from these fundamental independent Baptist Bible colleges and teaching them how to transition their church away from the old paths, how to transition them away from the King James Bible, how to get rid of the pulpit, how to get rid of the choir and replace it with a dance and worship team and replace it with fog machines and strobe lights and they completely secularized the house of God, turned it into a production, turned it into it's like going to some kind of sight and sound or something or another, and their preaching is minimized. I've been seeing video clips on my phone of these churches with Santa Claus coming out of the ceiling and you got the smoke and the lights can you imagine God walking in? Could you imagine Jesus walking into one of these outfits today? And what he would say, you think he'd be turning some tables over? You think he might run some people out? You better believe he will. They've turned it into, the church looks like Disney World. It's like Six Flags. They can't get them in with sound doctrine, so they'll get them in with everything else under the sun. Philosophy, that's their philosophy. We can reach more people. Rick Warren helped stir a lot of that up. Say, Richard, you sure are calling a lot of names today. I know. Merry Christmas. Rick Warren and his purpose-driven church put a lot of churches into a death spiral. Put a lot of preachers on the wrong path. Seeker-sensitive churches. It's unbelievable at the confusion and the ignorance. Let me just explain something to you. The New Testament local church was not put here for the lost. We were put here to win the lost, but we were not put here to appeal to the lost. Any preacher that appeals to lost people is doing it wrong. Holy Spirit of God can convict them and God can draw them, but a man that's lost and an alien and a stranger from God walking into a church full of spirit-filled believers where the Word of God's being preached, he's going to be very uncomfortable. I think there's a lot of people that misunderstand the importance of the difference between somebody being welcome and somebody being comfortable. Anybody's welcome to Calvary Baptist Church. We wouldn't pass out between 2,000 and 5,000 tracts a month in this town if folks wasn't welcome. We walk up and down the street, and it don't matter what condition their grass is in or their fence is in or what football team flag they're flying, we knock on their doors and invite them to church. And we go run buses and we pick them up in the streets and in the communities and the Section 8 housing and the rescue missions. We bring them. Folks are welcome at Calvary Baptist Church. But if people that are living in sin can be comfortable, something's wrong. I feel like preaching for just a little bit. Tired of people telling me, well, yeah, that's the reason why people don't go to church anymore, is because you preach like that. No, they don't go to church because they're lost. I tell you what you do. You open that King James Bible and you show me where I'm supposed to preach to try to appeal to lost people, and I'll start doing it. But until then, I'm going to take my job as a pastor to feed the flock of God. Amen. I'm supposed to feed the flock of God. I'm supposed to get up here and challenge and reprove and rebuke and teach the word of God to save people. Lost people ain't never like Holy Ghost anointed preaching. Lost people ain't never liked it. That's why they get under conviction. That's why they grip the pew in front of them when you give the invitation, because they're inside of them is upside down. They're miserable. God's dealing with them. God's drawing them. Nowhere in that Bible am I told to make the gospel or make the sound doctrine appeal to lost people. That's a philosophy that was cooked up in the pits of hell. And I'm going to tell you what's happened as a result of it. Our churches have filled up with lost people. And the people that were saved and the people that loved sound doctrine and the people that loved Bible preaching, they slipped out the back door and went and found them another church. Rick Warren, in his book, The Purpose Driven Church, said he passed out a 3x5 card to everybody in his church, told them to write down the top 5 radio stations that they listened to during the week. And of course, everybody in the church filled out the cards and turned them in. And they found out that the majority of the people of the church were listening to pop rock, listening to alternative rock and roll music. And so they changed the songs and the singing at the church to appeal to what the carnal and lost people in the church was listening to in their car going to work every day. What a mess. No wonder the headlines last week said, God's Christian music is making a comeback. I'm like, it's not Christian music. Slapping the word God or Jesus or the Holy Ghost or hallelujah in the middle of a rock song don't make it a Christian song. Man, it's not tradition, and it's not philosophy, and it's not popularity. Sound doctrine is not gauged by how popular it is. And we saw that in our text, 2 Timothy 4:3, for the time will come when they will not endure sound doctrine. Who? Pretty much anybody. They will not endure sound doctrine, but they will, after their own lusts, shall they heap to themselves teachers having itching ears. Their sinful, lustful, carnal nature will dictate the kind of preaching that they listen to. Preach the word, he said in verse number 2. Preach the word. Preach the Bible. And then he said, for the time will come when they will not endure sound doctrine. The context is clear. They're not going to want to hear the word. They're not going to be reproved and rebuked and exhorted with all long-suffering and doctrine. They're not going to put up with it. I'm going to put up with it. I've said it many times. I'm going to say it again tonight in case anybody thinks I'm changing my mind. We could pack this place out if we just cut out a lot of the doctrine.
1: That's right.
0: I'm not in the ear tickling business. God, listen to me. In 1993, God called me to preach. He didn't call me to tickle ears. I'm not in the ear tickling business. I don't even know how. I don't even have a desire to learn how. I ain't never been in a church where I got my ears tickled. I'm 53 years old. Amen. I was born in the fire, and smoke bothers me. I ain't never sitting in a church where the preacher got up there and patted me on the back and told me what a great Christian I was. I know better. I live with myself. I don't don't need no preacher telling me what a great Christian I am. I need a preacher to get up and shuck the corn and peel my face off and tell me to get right with God. Tell me what to do different so that I can have a closer walk with God and I can have the power of God in my life and be a salt and the light that he would have me to be. And let me tell you something, you preach that very long, it ain't going to be popular. Man, that preacher, he's burning my hide. Well, get right with God. You'll like it. You'll like it. It's not popularity. If you'll go back and think about it, even in the Old Testament, New Testament, Jesus, I think, was it Stephen that said, just name one of the prophets your fathers didn't kill. Said he killed all of them. And they killed him for saying it. Stoned him to death. All he was doing was talking. All he was doing was preaching. He wasn't robbing the bank. He wasn't killing nobody's cows. He was just standing there preaching. And they ran upon him with one accord, gnashed on him with their teeth, stopped up their ears. And the Bible says they picked up stones and they stoned him. They killed him for preaching. He said, your fathers killed them, the prophets. They killed the Holy One of Israel. Talking about Jesus. What do you think they crucified Jesus for? Why do you think they crucified Jesus with a bunch of malefactors and criminals? Huh? It was because of his doctrine. It ain't never been popular. It ain't never been popular. Out of the 12 disciples, except for Judas Iscariot, which committed suicide, all the disciples, with the exception of John the Beloved, was martyred.
1: That's right. Exactly right.
0: Died a martyr's death. Why? Their doctrine. They didn't like what they said. It ain't never been popular. Sound doctrine is not based on popularity.
1: Right.
0: And the closer we get to Jesus coming back, the more unpopular it's going to be.
1: Right.
0: Number three, let me give you one more. You got time for one more?
1: Yeah.
0: We got, thirdly, not only have the power of sound doctrine, the parameters of sound doctrine, but we've got the priority of sound doctrine. I want to just take a second. I want to hammer this. It's always been a priority. But it's more of a priority now. Because there's so little of it.
1: Amen.
0: One of the points I wanted to make about the early church in Acts chapter number 2 was their priority on doctrine. Turn back with me over to Acts chapter number 2. I want to show you something. I brought some of this out a couple of years ago in one of the Bible college classes. If they were paying attention, they might recognize and remember some of this. I don't know if they have or not. If they remember it or not. Much learning has made some of them mad, I think. But anyway, the matter is today, doctrine's taken a back seat to the philosophy, really, of soul winning and church growth. It's all a marketing scheme. You know how to figure out how to use TikTok, and you can figure out your algorithms, and you can do this and that. You can draw people. I get emails all the time, how to grow your church 50%, grow your church in 6 weeks. And I scan through that, and I'm like, that's a bunch of hooey. It's a bunch of baloney. You got to cut the preaching out. Doctrine's minimized because it's divisive. And it's ignored because it creates strife in people that don't understand it and don't like it. We're told to set doctrine aside, as I said, for the cause of Christ. Let's set doctrine aside. And I want to say, well, which Christ? Because Paul talked about there's another Jesus, there's another gospel, and another spirit. So if we're going to set doctrine aside for the cause of Christ, let's figure out which Christ we're talking about. Early church placed an enormous amount of emphasis on doctrine. I'm fixing to show it to you. I love collecting quotes. I found a few more quotes on doctrine. Doctrine determines direction.
1: Amen.
0: What you believe affects how you behave.
1: Amen.
0: That's what sound doctrine is. That's behaving according to the doctrine.
1: Amen.
0: What you believe affects how you behave. If we lose doctrine, we lose disciples. I'm gonna get to Acts in just a second. Just bear with me. In 2 John chapter number 1, the Bible says in verse 9, whoso transgresseth and abideth not in the doctrine of Christ hath not God. Abideth not in the doctrine of Christ hath not God. That's pretty stout. He that abideth in the doctrine of Christ, he hath both the Father and the Son. Well, if I don't abide in the doctrine of Christ, if that means I don't have God, wouldn't it stand to reason that maybe the doctrine of Christ is important?
1: Amen.
0: Wouldn't it stand to reason that I know what the Bible says about who Jesus was?
1: Yes.
0: You better believe it. Because if you're off on that, everything else, nothing else matters. He goes on to say, verse number 10, if there come any unto you and bring not this doctrine, receive him not into your house, neither bid him Godspeed. Well, that just flies in the face of this philosophy. Let's just set doctrine aside and let's all hold hands and sing Kumbaya. The Bible says, if they come to you, bring not this doctrine, receive him not into your house, neither bid him Godspeed. So if I'm not supposed to bring them into my house, if I'm not supposed to tell them to have a good day, then how much more should I not invite them into my church to preach or to sing on my platform?
1: Amen. That's right.
0: Doctrine matters. He that biddeth him Godspeed is partaker of his evil deeds. What evil deeds? Being wrong about the doctrine of Christ.
1: Amen.
0: Well, that's divisive. Exactly.
1: Amen.
0: Now you're catching on.
1: Right. Right.
0: I'm going to draw lines on doctrine.
1: Amen.
0: I'm told to. I have to. In fact, I won't invite a Mormon or Jehovah's Witness into my house. I'll talk to them on the front porch.
1: Amen.
0: Because they're wrong about the doctrine of Christ.
1: Yes,
0: the Bible says not to bid them into, not to receive them into your house. Is that not what it says?
1: Yep.
0: Do you believe that or not?
1: Amen.
0: And when we get done talking, I don't tell them to have a good day neither. I don't bid them Godspeed. The Bible told me not to.
1: Right.
0: The Bible says if I bid them Godspeed, I'm partaker of their evil deeds.
1: Yep.
0: Say, preacher, you're making a big deal out of nothing. I'm just reading the Bible.
1: Amen.
0: And I've talked to many Mormons and many Jehovah's Witnesses. They need to get saved.
1: Yeah. Yeah.
0: In fact, I love talking to them.
1: Right. Amen.
0: And if they're not looking, I'll start a stopwatch and see how long I can go without one of them crying uncle. They can't take it when you start giving them truth.
1: Amen.
0: But I'm not inviting them into my house. Why would I invite them into my church? Why would I preach with them? Why would I share a platform with them? Why would I go to some ecumenical Promise Keepers conference and hold hands with a bunch of heretics?
1: Amen.
0: I'm not doing it. 2 John 1, I just read it. Paul's condemnation of a false gospel. You think that was stout? Listen to what Paul said in Galatians 1, verse number 6. He's talking to the church at Galatia. He said, I marvel that you're so soon removed from him that called you into the grace of Christ unto another gospel, which is not another, but there be some that trouble you and would pervert the gospel of Christ. But though we, Paul and the group that was traveling with him, Luke and Tychicus and whoever else was with him, he said, though we or an angel from heaven preach any other gospel unto you than that which we have preached unto you, let him be accursed.
1: Amen.
0: It literally means let him be damned to hell. And then he said it again in verse number 9, as we said before, so say I now again, if any man preach any other gospel unto you than that ye have received, let him be accursed. Don't tell me doctrine doesn't matter. Don't tell me sound doctrine is not important. Paul says if somebody preaches a gospel to you other than the one we preached unto you, I don't care if an angel comes down from heaven. He said let them be damned to hell for preaching a message contrary to what we told you. So why would I sit down at a table? Why would I share a platform? Why would I be a board member or on a publication or some kind of a ministry and with a bunch of people that don't believe the gospel the right way?
1: Amen.
0: You're being divisive. I know. I'm told to be.
1: Right.
0: You are too.
1: Right.
0: In Acts chapter number 2, you should be there by now. No less than 16 different nationalities were present and were saved at Pentecost in Acts chapter number 2, starting from verse number 9 and following, there was a whole bunch of different people there from all around the world, and the cultural and the religious and language differences were no doubt very overwhelming. Imagine getting up to preach with that diverse of a group of people in front of you. But Peter did not customize the gospel to fit their respective backgrounds. He did not look around at the cultural diversity and adapt his doctrine and his message to suit the people he was preaching to. He did not take into consideration the wide variety of religious backgrounds and nationalities. And we could talk about, I mean, you got 16 different nationalities, but imagine how many gods and religions were mixed in with those nationalities. I mean, he mentions Egypt just in verse number 10. Do you know how many gods they had in Egypt? A lot of them. A lot of those plagues that God poured out on Egypt was a direct slap in the face to their gods. So you got 16 nationalities, but run the numbers and look at how many false gods was represented in that crowd that day. Look at how many different cults and creeds and faiths there was represented that day in that crowd that Peter was preaching to. And he did not back off from his bold doctrinal preaching because he was trying to be relevant. Boy, I hate that word, relevant. Nowhere did Peter offer up sound doctrine on the altar of unity and love and acceptance. Nowhere did Peter toss aside doctrine for the greater good. Nowhere in his message in Acts chapter number 2 did he even remotely attempt to be relevant. Nowhere did he try to bridge the cultural and religious divides and find common ground. You can't find common ground with that many religions in the room. And the early church was founded on doctrine. The church was started on doctrine. The church at Jerusalem that was unveiled that day and filled with the Holy Ghost and unveiled and revealed to the world in Acts chapter number 2, that church was founded and started on doctrine. I'm fixing to prove it to you. 3,000 people got saved according to verse number 41, and they got saved after hearing a doctrinal message. This wasn't no little watered down Romans road, repeat after me. This is a doctrinal message. 3,000 people got out of conviction and got saved on doctrine. Is everybody still with me? He preached a doctrinal message in Acts chapter number 2, and thousands of people got saved. Interestingly enough, this is way before the Romans road was ever paved. He's preaching out of Joel. He's preaching out of Psalms. He's preaching out of the Old Testament. He's shucking the corn. I mean, he is letting them have it. Let me just illustrate some of the doctrines that we find in Acts chapter number 2 in Peter's message, starting in verse 14 down to verse number 41. Put your seatbelts on. It's fixing to get real up in here. Well, I think we ought to lay doctrine aside so that we can see people get saved. 3,000 people got saved. And I'm fixing to give you a list of the doctrines he preached in this message. In verse number 16, he preached the doctrine of Scripture. In verse number 17 and 18, he preached the doctrine of the Holy Ghost. In verse 19 and 20, he preached the doctrine of end time prophecy. In verse number 21, he hit the doctrine of the free will of man. He preached on prayer and salvation. In verse 22, he preached on the incarnation of Jesus Christ. In verse 23, he preached on the sovereignty of God. In verse 24 down through verse 32, he preached the doctrine of the resurrection. In verse 34 down through verse number 36, he preached on the doctrine of Christ. In verse number 36, he preached on the doctrine of the crucifixion. In verse number 38, he preached on the doctrine of repentance. In verse number 38, he preached on the doctrine of baptism. In verse 38, he preached on the doctrine of sin. He mentioned the Holy Ghost again in verse number 38. He preached the doctrine of salvation and world missions. He preached on separation and sanctification in verse number 40. And verse 40 says, with many other words did he testify and exhort. We don't even have the whole message. We don't have the whole message. And in no less than 25 Bible verses, 15 doctrines are found. He wasn't looking for relevancy. He wasn't looking for common ground. He got up there and preached the truth. He preached sound doctrine. And 3,000 people believed and got saved. Amen. The church was founded on sound doctrine. They got saved, the Bible says. They were added to the church. In verse number 41, they were baptized. They were added to the church. Look at verse 42 of Acts 2. And they continued steadfastly in the apostles. What's the next word? Doctrine. Not philosophy. Not administrative techniques. Not social media campaigns. They continued in the apostles' doctrine. Well, you know how they continued in the apostles' doctrine? Somebody was teaching it and preaching it. That's how. And we have it today, some 2,000 years later, because that has been passed down, thank God. Earnestly contend for the faith that was once delivered unto the saints. Amen. Sound doctrine is part of the faith. Better believe it. And I'm confident he quoted a lot of other scriptures in his message. I'm confident his message was packed with biblical references and doctrinal themes, and he was grabbing Bible verses from everywhere, and he put together a message that was absolutely waterproof. They couldn't. And listen, we'd have to agree. They had, none of them there had ever heard a message anything like that in their life. And these were religious people. They were in Jerusalem because they were there. I mean, they were there for this. They're hearing the message preached. So don't fall for the lie that lost people and unchurched people and unsaved people can't handle doctrinal preaching. That's what's going to get the job done. Amen. Amen. They got convicted because of doctrine. The Bible says in verse 37, now when they heard this, they were pricked in their hearts. The problem today, Brother Caleb, is people don't like getting pricked in their heart. And so to keep the people from leaving, preachers are changing their messages. Cutting out the sound doctrine, all the heavy stuff, all the doctrinal stuff, and just preaching this general warm and fuzzy messages to keep lost people pacified. Church is filling up with goats. Amen. We don't have a lot of flocks anymore. We got a bunch of goat farms.
1: Right. Yeah.
0: Hirelings. The Bible says in verse 41, they gladly received his word. There's something powerful about Bible doctrine. I thought you said that lost people the gospel ain't never appealed to them. It hadn't appealed to them. It convicts them. Right. It cuts. The word of God's quick and powerful, sharper than any two-edged sword, piercing even to the dividing asunder of soul and spirit, the joints and the marrow, is a discerner of the thoughts and intents of the heart. And the Bible says the natural man understandeth not things of God, neither indeed can he, because he's spiritually discerned. But when a man of God gets up in the power of the Holy Spirit, preaches sound doctrine, and he's got the anointing of God on him, God uses that preaching to save them that are lost. That's what the Bible says. Amen. It's not, it wasn't Peter's word, that was God's word. And when we preach doctrine today, people either receive it or they reject it. It's up to them. We preach God's word, it's up to the hearer to do with it whatever they want to do with it. But I wanted to just reiterate the preeminence and the priority of having sound doctrine. Hey, we can't run from that. And listen to me, for every person that leaves a church because they don't like sound doctrine, there's somebody else looking for a church that's got sound doctrine.
1: Amen.
0: Amen. I'm not going to become like all the other churches. Or there won't be nowhere for people that are looking for the truth to go. If I was interested in lights and the show, hey man, there's plenty of that around here. It's unbelievable. We had a man visit our church last week. And he said, I love this place. He said, I went back to the place I've been going. He said, I sat there looking around and said, this is a joke. This is a show. This is a performance. This is a production. He didn't realize how bad it was till he came over here and got a dose of something real. You go back there and you're like, this ain't going to cut it. Listen to me. We're not a seeker-sensitive church.
1: Right.
0: We're a Savior-sensitive church.
1: Yeah.
0: We're a sound doctrine-sensitive church.
1: Yeah. Amen.
0: Amen. I don't want you to tell me a lie. I don't want you to tickle my ears. I want you to tell me the truth.
1: Amen.
0: And listen to me. Listen to me. I'm wrapping this up. The longer we go, the closer we get to the rapture, less people is going to want the kind of preaching that I just preached about.
1: Yeah.
0: Amen. They just ain't going to like it. They're going to turn away their ears from the truth. Be turned unto fables. I'm not interested in fables, Brother Snipes. I don't want to go to church and hear some fable, some story somebody made up. I want sound doctrine. I want sound doctrine. Listen to me. Listen to me. If we don't pray, ask God to give us a love as a church for sound doctrine and a passion for it, there might come a day you get tired of listening to it too. I just can't think. I don't think I can take it no more. I don't think I like this no more. Well, that happens all the time. People that come here for years walk away. They walk away because they can live like a devil all week long and go to that other church and not feel any condemnation or conviction or anything. Yeah. I don't want to go to a church where I can live in sin and be comfortable. I want the Holy Ghost to help me get right. I want to be right. Amen. Amen. Sister Hannah's going to come to the piano. We're going to stand our feet all over the building. No, I don't want nobody to leave. We got an invitation and we got a missionary to a closed country. We want to give him our respect. So don't nobody leave. But the altar's open if you need to come. While she begins to play, there may be somebody needs to get down here in this altar. I challenge the church this morning, know what you believe and know why you believe it. We got a Bible college class coming up. In just a few weeks, we're going to be looking at end time prophecy. We'll be talking about the rapture and the Antichrist and the false prophet and the millennial reign and all those things. There's a lot of confusion about end times. You might all think about signing up for that class so you can know what you believe. There's a lot of confusion about end time prophecy. And I'm just giving an example. Every doctrine that we've taught is important. When you read your Bible, pay attention. When you're sitting in church, pay attention. Know what you believe and why you believe it. Ask God to unlock those truths and unlock those mysteries. Make them become a part of you. It'll help you. You'll be solid. You won't be swept around by every wind of doctrine like we preached about this morning in Ephesians 4. Tossed about to and fro like children. By every wind of doctrine, but you'll be solid, you'll be firm in that word.
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0: 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If you are in the Rhema, Pine Hill, or Zuni Pueblo area, I would like to invite you to Mount Calvary Baptist Church. We are a church that has a heart to see everyone come to know Jesus as their Savior and live a victorious life in Christ. We are located just 2 miles south of Highway 53 on the road that goes to Pine Hill. We have Sunday school for all ages at 10 a.m., and the main service starts at 11 a.m. Our Wednesday evening Bible study and prayer meeting is at 6 p.m. Thank you for listening to Native Bible Radio and KOFJ 88.1 FM, and keep on following Jesus.
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The following contains mature themes. Parental guidance is suggested. How do you do? How much of your life has been shaped by choices other people made for you? For some, the answer is far too much. Sometimes others set you on a path you never would have chosen, and before you realize it, you're spiraling. That is the case for the woman whose story we are sharing today. Decisions made by her own family led to years of hardship, depression, and inner turmoil. That is, until her heart, her mind, her very life were unshackled.

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1: Are you sure this is safe?
0: Abortions are very common and, yes, very safe.
2: Mom! Quiet!
1: Serena!
0: You can't go in there, Mrs. Lemire.
1: But she's...
0: The doctor will take care of her. Sit down.
1: Mom!
2: Sit down!
1: She's only 13!
3: 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When is the last time you went hungry for days? Or slept under a bridge? Or lived with a toothache? The homeless routinely endure those things. That's why Pacific Garden Mission keeps the doors open day and night, offering shelter, meals, and fresh clothing to hundreds of men, women, and children. Some medical and dental services offered at the mission help relieve their pain, all thanks to friends who give financially or of their time and resources. Lives are changed at the old lighthouse as pastors and counselors share the good news of the one who sticks closer than a brother, which is what this program celebrates. Now for broadcast around the earth, here is episode number 3939 in the series Unshackled, the program that makes you face yourself and think. Our story takes us away from the urban centers and into the heartlands of America's Midwest, where the weight of the world can feel twice as heavy, especially for a child. This is part one of the true story of Serena Dykeson, right now on Unshackled.
4: I was born in Goshen, Indiana in the mid-1970s. My parents came from families that never had much, and they kept that tradition going. Dad didn't have any skills and moved from job to job, sometimes from state to state. The first years of my life, we lived like nomads, packing up the little we owned and moving to another broken-down house or trailer. When I was 8, Mom, Dad, and my younger sister Melinda and I moved to a farmhouse owned by the Whistler family.
5: Where did you say you was taking me?
6: We're going to church, Serena. I think you'll like it.
5: Are we
6: going
5: to eat there?
6: Well, eat after. Church is where you go to learn about God. There's music and singing and the Sunday school teacher.
5: Like school? I don't like school.
6: I think you'll enjoy Sunday school. You might draw a picture or make a puzzle. The teacher makes it fun.
5: Is there food?
6: No, but we'll get something to eat afterwards.
5: You're so nice to me and my family, Mr. Whistler.
6: I think Jesus would be.
4: The Whistlers gave us food sometimes, but they also gave me my first Bible. Going to Sunday school was a highlight of my week. Living in that farmhouse in Howe, Indiana, were some of my best memories as a child. Unfortunately, it had to end. Just like that, Dad and Mom packed me and my sister up and we moved to North Carolina.
5: Yolanda! Hey, Yolanda!
7: What's up, Serena?
5: The sky.
7: Yeah, you all right. Is everybody up north simple folk like you?
5: I don't know. I guess. They don't paddle us in school the way they do here if we smart off. They don't make me call folks sir or ma'am either.
7: What about boys? Do you have a boyfriend?
5: No, ma'am, I didn't. Do you got a boyfriend?
7: There's a fella I like, but I haven't said nothing.
5: Who's that?
7: He's over there on the swings, wearing a Panther shirt. Name's Matthew. Do you have any boys you like?
5: Well, I like Patrick.
7: Patrick? You like Patrick?
5: Yeah, he's been nice to me. What's the matter?
7: You stay away from Patrick. He don't look like you. You stay away.
5: You don't have to push me around.
7: Just stay with your own kind.
5: What do you mean? Matthew doesn't look like you either.
7: That's different, Serena. You just stay away from Patrick.
4: It didn't make any sense to me, but I stopped talking to Patrick. I also stopped talking to Yolanda, who had been one of my only friends. Without any friends, I didn't see any reason to go to school.
8: Mr. Lemire, are you aware that Serena hasn't been to school for 3 weeks?
2: What are we supposed to do, officer? She doesn't want to go. I can't make her.
8: Your daughter is still a minor and required to abide by the laws of the state.
1: I don't know what to say. If she doesn't want to go to school, we aren't going to send her.
4: I don't know if it had anything to do with me not going to school, but shortly after that, we moved back to Indiana. Found a place in a trailer park not far from my mom's family.
1: Serena, this is your Uncle Rodney.
5: Hi.
9: Hello. Selena, is it? I have two girls even younger than you.
5: Can I play with them?
9: Sure. If you want, you can babysit them. Can she stay overnight, Gina?
1: Sure, I guess.
5: I've never been to a sleepover party before.
1: You'll be babysitting. You need to be responsible for your cousins.
5: What does that mean?
9: Don't worry, Gina. I'm sure Selena will...
1: Serena.
9: Sure. Serena. I'm sure Serena will be a great babysitter.
4: I liked the idea of spending time with my cousins and being old enough to babysit. When my Uncle Rodney picked me up, things got strange quickly.
9: How old are you, Serena?
5: Gonna be 13 soon.
9: 13? You know, in Indiana, you can start learning to drive.
5: That isn't true.
9: Maybe not in the big cities, but out here in the country, you can start learning. Do you want to learn how to drive?
5: I don't know. I don't think my mom would want...
9: You don't have to tell her? It can be our little secret. And don't worry about my sister.
5: Are you sure?
9: It'll be fine.
5: What do I do?
9: You have to be able to see the road. Why don't you come over here and sit on my lap?
5: I don't know.
9: It's okay. I wouldn't do anything to hurt you. You're family.
4: That was the first time he touched me inappropriately. He called it a driving lesson. But after the lesson, all I wanted to do was get as far away from him as possible. I remember after it was over, I moved as close as I could to the door on the passenger side, basically trying to hug it. The next time he showed up at my house, I didn't want to go and babysit. But I didn't know what to do, so I got in the car with him again. Over and over, he made that detour with his vehicle. And each time, I just emotionally shut down. I didn't know how to tell anyone what was happening to me. Eventually, it escalated to where he was raping me in the middle of the night in his house. I had just turned 13 and afraid of what my parents or anyone else would say. Eventually, I became so desperate, I turned to a complete stranger.
10: Hey, kid. What's the matter with you? What are you crying about?
5: I'm not...
10: Yeah, you are. I see you crying on the bus every day. Then you wipe your tears away and pretend you're okay when we get to school. You ain't fooling anyone, you know? You don't gotta talk to me, but you should talk to someone.
5: I can't talk to a grown-up. Nobody will believe me. They'll say I'm lying.
10: You can tell me if you want. I'm not a grown-up. Whatever it is, it must be pretty bad.
5: I don't even know.
10: Is someone hurting you?
5: Yeah.
10: Your parents?
5: No. My uncle, he touches me and does stuff to me.
10: For real?
5: I can't tell nobody.
10: Yeah. Yeah, that's pretty rough.
4: I can't say I felt better after I told that girl, but I'd managed to tell somebody. And apparently, I told the right person. She took it upon herself to do something about it. She informed a guidance counselor who called my folks into his office and told them.
8: Apparently, this has been going on for some time. Serena has been too frightened to tell you.
2: Frightened? Frightened why?
8: She didn't think you would believe her.
11: She's been acting so strange lately.
2: What do you expect? With your brother doing all
11: that? Rodney's had lots of problems in his life.
2: He's got bigger problems now. When I get through with him, I'm gonna tear him apart.
8: Mr. and Mrs. Lemire, you can talk about that later. Right now, let's figure out what is best for Serena.
11: What do you suggest?
8: I think the first thing to do is to take her to a doctor.
4: We saw a doctor that was recommended to us. I don't know what we expected. Mom and I were both surprised to find out I was pregnant. I didn't even know I could be pregnant. Before I even had time to process any of it, the doctor suggested an abortion, and my mom quickly agreed.
12: Don't worry, Serena. This won't take long.
5: Mom, this place is kind of dirty.
11: It'll be okay. We won't be here long.
0: Let me help you onto the table. There you go. Go ahead and get comfortable.
5: I'm cold.
0: You'll need to wait outside, Mrs. Lemire. Come with me.
5: Mom?
12: It'll be okay. Nurse, go ahead and take her to the waiting room.
11: I'll be right outside, Serena.
12: Okay, just lie back. This will be over real soon.
5: Mom?
3: In a moment, we'll hear more of the true story of Serena Dykeson. 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
4: The abortion did not go as smoothly as hoped. I was in the recovery room when I started hemorrhaging blood. The nurses never called a doctor, checked on me at all. Eventually, my dad pulled me up over his shoulder and brought me home. My uncle Rodney pled guilty to sexual assault and was sentenced to 7 to 15 years. Things should have gone back to normal, right? I wasn't having a baby. My uncle couldn't hurt me anymore. So why did I start feeling such a deep depression? In the next couple of years, I tried to handle it different ways.
10: It's okay, Ricky. You can come in my room.
9: Are you sure your parents aren't going to walk in on us?
10: Well, Mom is in the hospital right now.
9: What about your dad?
10: Probably working. He's not going to bother us.
9: So we can do whatever we want?
10: Whatever we want.
4: I found out pretty quick that Ricky was doing whatever he wanted with a few different girls from school. The good feelings I had because I thought he wanted to be with me gave way to more and deeper depression. In my freshman year of high school, I had another encounter on a school bus.
13: Listen up, everyone. No girls are allowed to ride in the back of the bus.
10: We'll see about that.
13: What are you doing back here? Did you hear me?
10: Can I sit with you?
13: Why would I let you sit with me?
10: Because I'm cute. And you're kind of cute, too.
13: Do you even know who I am?
10: You're Bruce. Do you know who I am?
13: You're a freshman.
10: And you're a junior. Are you going to let me sit or what?
13: Sure. You can sit with me.
4: After that day, we sat together on the bus all the time, joking and flirting. After a couple of weeks, he asked me out on a date. He took me to Dairy Queen, mini golfing, and then to a park in Middlebury, Indiana.
10: Do you bring all your dates here?
13: So far, this is my first one.
10: You've never been on a date before?
13: Not so much. Between school, working at McDonald's, and church stuff, I'm pretty busy.
10: Church stuff? Like what?
13: I go on Sundays and Wednesday night. My family's kind of religious.
10: My family isn't. The only thing my dad believes is that he'll have another drink.
13: Man, our families are so different.
10: Is that a problem?
13: Not for me.
4: After that first date, we were together all the time. He took me to prom, and we had a great time. But for all the time we spent together, there wasn't really any supervision. Before long, despite Bruce growing up in a Christian home, we started having sex, not considering the consequences.
10: Do you want to come over tonight?
13: I don't know. Your parents don't like me very much.
10: Yeah, I don't like them very much either.
13: I don't like the way they treat you, especially your dad. He should protect you. Instead, I feel like I'm protecting you against them.
10: I like that you do.
13: Yeah, I don't know.
10: They're not going to be home anyway, so you don't need to worry about them.
13: What about your sister?
10: Jenny's staying at her friend's.
13: But I don't...
10: What?
13: I don't have any... you know.
10: Oh, that. I suppose one time without it isn't going to hurt nothing.
13: What do you mean you think you might be pregnant?
10: I'm late, and something feels different, Bruce. I want to get a pregnancy test done.
13: Can't you grab one from the gas station where you work?
10: Oh, that would look good. Nothing strange about that.
13: Okay, sorry. All right, it's a Planned Parenthood over in Elkhart. I'll make an appointment and drive you there, okay?
10: Okay. Bruce, I'm only 15.
4: I asked off work and Bruce and I drove to Planned Parenthood. Two kids scared to death. He gave me the pregnancy test. It was positive. We walked out of that building completely in shock and sat in his car.
10: I don't know what to say.
13: Neither do I. I mean...
10: You probably never want to see me again.
13: That's not what I was thinking.
10: What are you thinking? I'm not gonna lie.
14: I'm scared to death. What are my parents gonna say?
15: Your parents? What about my parents? They think I'm a good Christian boy.
14: So what are we gonna do?
15: What do you think about abortion?
14: What? Why would you ask that?
15: I don't know. I just...
14: No! Absolutely not. I will not have an abortion.
15: Okay. I was
14: no
15: just...
14: No way.
15: All right. I don't know why I said it. I had no idea you were so against it. I mean, what's that all about?
14: Bruce, when you and I met... Since you and I've been dating, I've been different. If you know me a couple years ago, I was a mess. A bigger mess than I am now.
15: How do you mean?
14: A few years ago, my uncle messed with me.
15: You mean he raped you?
14: Yeah, a bunch of times. I got pregnant and my parents took me to get an abortion. It was the worst day of my life. I've tried to forget it, but I can't. The sounds, even the smells, it was awful, and the blood.
15: I had no idea, Serena. I'm really sorry. And I'm sorry I mentioned it.
14: There's no way. No way I'll ever do that again.
15: Okay, Serena. Okay. We definitely won't do that. That's out. I'll never mention it again.
14: Thank you.
15: All right. So we're gonna have this baby together.
14: You mean it?
15: Yeah, I mean it. I mean, I don't know how we're gonna do it, but we'll figure it out, I guess.
16: We decided to keep it secret for the time being. We knew we obviously couldn't keep the secret forever. We needed time to figure out what to do. Bruce worked at McDonald's. I worked at a gas station, so we definitely weren't rolling in money. Then, one morning, my parents stepped into my bedroom.
17: Serena?
14: Mom? Dad? What's going on?
17: Serena, are you pregnant?
14: Yep.
18: You are?
14: Yeah. How did you figure it out?
17: I saw a note you wrote to that boy.
14: You saw a note? Mom, that was in a book. In my backpack.
18: This is our house, Serena.
17: Have you told his parents that you're pregnant?
14: Not yet. We're waiting for the right time.
18: You know, you don't have to have...
14: No, I'm not having an abortion. We're gonna have this baby.
17: You're a teenager.
14: I've made up my mind.
18: Well, if you aren't gonna listen to us, maybe his parents will talk some sense into you.
14: His name is Bruce.
18: Fine. You and Bruce need to tell his parents.
16: As much as we didn't want to tell my parents about the baby, we wanted to tell Bruce's parents even less. I think I figured my parents would almost expect it from me, but Bruce's parents had standards that were higher. They'd raised Bruce in the church. We could feel the nervous energy in their living room as we sat on the couch across from them.
13: So, yeah.
9: Something on your mind, Bruce?
19: It's okay, you can tell us.
14: Well...
15: I was wondering what you would think if I didn't go to college next year, after I graduate.
19: Well, what brings this on? I thought you had your heart set on college.
9: This isn't something you need to decide tonight. If you want to take a gap year, it's not the worst idea.
14: Bruce.
15: It's not that, Dad. It's just...
9: Yeah?
15: I don't really have the money for college right now.
19: We've talked about this, Bruce. There are loans and programs that can help.
14: Bruce?
15: Okay.
9: What is it, son?
15: Serena's pregnant.
19: Oh, my.
14: Mr. and Mrs. Dykeson, I am really, really sorry.
15: We both are. I know that isn't how you raised me.
9: What are you planning to do?
15: Serena's gonna have the baby. We're gonna try to make it work.
14: Neither of us want to get rid of it. We're gonna try to be parents.
19: Thank God for that.
9: Well, Bruce, Serena, I think that's the right choice. But it's not the easy choice. You're both very young, but you're gonna have to grow up pretty fast.
15: Yes, sir.
9: I can't say this is what I wished for you both, but this is where we're at. And Serena, there's something you need to understand.
14: What's that?
9: We're gonna love our grandchild. Just like we love his or her parents.
19: What he's saying is, you can count on us to help, however we can.
14: I don't know what to say.
9: You know what we think about what you did. We don't approve. But you two are going to be dealing with those consequences for the rest of your lives. You don't need me hollering at you.
14: I wouldn't mind if you did holler.
19: I think we'd rather just love on you right now. Come here, you two.
15: I can't say this is what I expected.
9: We're gonna do what we can for you. But I want to say something now, and I want you to understand. You need to stop having sex.
15: Dad.
9: It's not about ruining your fun. I think that's already happened. But I want you to understand, it's not right to have those relations before marriage. Part of growing up is being responsible.
14: I can do that.
15: Me too. We'll be good.
19: Do your parents know yet, Serena?
14: My mom figured it out.
9: Okay. No more secrets then. Bruce, we need you to tell your brothers.
15: For real, Dad? Why?
9: Because pretty soon people around here are going to start talking. I want them to be ready when other kids start saying stuff about you and Serena.
15: Yeah, you're right.
14: We'll both tell them.
16: What a difference from the way my parents responded to the news. Mr. and Mrs. Dykeson were so kind and loving to us at the moment we needed it. I couldn't say they were happy, but they showed us grace and mercy. They even reached out to the people at their church, and in turn, the people from the church reached out and supported us. At home, it was different.
11: I knew that boy was gonna get you in trouble.
5: Don't blame Bruce, Mom.
11: I suppose I should be blaming you. What were you thinking? Especially after you—
5: Maybe I was hoping to find someone who cares about me for a change.
11: How's that working out, huh? You think he's gonna stick around for you? Like you're something special?
5: He's not giving up on me, Mom. He quit soccer so he could work more hours.
11: Slinging hamburgers and shakes.
5: You know, I'm beginning to realize that Bruce is a gift from God.
11: You sound like one of those Dykesons.
5: He's working to support our baby and me. All I ever get from you and Dad is telling me what a loser I am and how Bruce is wrecking my life.
11: You're 16 and pregnant.
5: Yep. And that's probably all anyone ever expected of me, so I'm right on schedule.
16: That's how it was with my parents. I suppose they didn't know how to deal with me being pregnant any more than I did. They'd made the decision for me to have an abortion before, but I made it clear that I was making my own choices this time. And with Bruce standing by that decision, I was able to stand up to them.
15: Hey, Serena.
14: Hey, Bruce. What are you doing here? You don't visit me at work very often.
15: Wanted to see you.
14: Here I am. See me.
15: I'm no good at this.
14: Bruce, are you breaking up with me?
15: Huh? No! I got a ring! I want you to marry me.
14: You came to my work to ask me to marry you?
15: Yeah.
14: Well, since you went to all the trouble, let me see that ring.
15: What do you say? You and me?
14: I say... Yes! You and me, and a baby.
15: Yeah.
3: 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And what about you, listening friend? 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That's right. We wanted to create even more quality Christian content for you, our listener. So we're now producing an exciting new children's show called The Clue Crew. This is a family-friendly adventure series where there's always a biblical lesson to be learned and a mystery to be solved. We're also bringing to life powerful gospel truths in a new series called History's Greatest Sermons. This program will feature the very words of Billy Sunday, Charles Spurgeon, Dwight L. Moody, and many more, all dramatized and delivered by our very own Unshackled actors. And then there's our daily devotionals. In these four-minute episodes, we hear a true story of transformation with supporting scripture and an application point to help us dive deeper in our biblical understanding. And now here's a taste of a daily devotional. December 30th, the preparation. Have you ever met a handyman or jack of all trades? This person seems able to fix anything. Their wide array of experiences has made them knowledgeable and equipped, perfect for the job at hand. But would you believe the same can be said of us? God has specific plans for our life, but He also molds us distinctly so we're equipped to carry them out. We may not know what God's plan is yet, or we may have an idea that turns out to be quite different, but each event along the way prepares us for what He has in store. Today we'll meet Ray, a man who learned this truth firsthand, even after surviving a very difficult and dangerous childhood. He's here to share with us his true story on this Unshackled Daily Devotional.
20: As soon as my grandfather escaped to the U.S., the persecution began. My father lost his job as a journalist, then my mother was not allowed to work. Dad slipped into the U.S. by boat and tried to send us money. Then our home was confiscated, and we were hungry and homeless. To make the persecution complete, my brother and I were expelled from school. You see, Castro hated opposition. We lived through the Bay of Pigs attack, dodging airplanes, strafing. 4 months later, in 1961, Dad managed to get us out of Cuba, and we settled in the Bronx with him. Life there was terrifying, with gang fights, drugs, and murder. Dad and Mom were both mugged and beaten, but we were too poor to escape the slums. At 13, I decided to be a baseball player, stayed away from drugs, alcohol, and gangs, and we spent hours every day on the baseball diamond. My work paid off at 21 when I was selected by the Detroit Tigers and paid a bonus that got my parents out of the slums. For 2 years, I played in the minor leagues, and then I met and married a woman who loved the Lord. Before long, I too received Jesus Christ as my Savior. I saw how He had protected us and brought me to a place of serving Him. After much prayer, I left baseball to go to Bible school. After serving God as an evangelist, I now run a homeless shelter. God is using my sad experiences as a kid to help others.
3: 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Script, Darby Kern. 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
2: The seven laws of Christian courtship, Bible principles, to developing relationships. We got young people, teenagers, kiddos, parents with young people and kiddos, and so we need to know what the Bible says and how those relationships are to be biblically developed. So I gave you one of these at the very beginning and onset as we began to do this study, and here are the seven laws that I've encouraged you to pass in your own life, young person, and then in your family, mom and dad, and these are them. These are they. I will marry the person God has created for me. God's created somebody for you, and there will always feel like there's something missing until you two are brought together. God made them for you. And then secondly, I will arrive at the marriage altar morally pure. We've covered both of these lessons thus far. We're going to be on the third one tonight, but we're going to read all seven of these. I will arrive at the marriage altar prepared to fulfill my responsibility as a marriage partner. I will have the blessing of both sets of parents and my pastor upon our marriage. I will have glorified God and maintained an unquestionable Christian testimony throughout my courtship. I will give to my partner someone who understands and practices real biblical love. Seventh, I will be in a position to fulfill God's specific calling for my life on my wedding day. So we're going to look at number three. I will arrive at the marriage altar prepared to fulfill my responsibilities as a marriage partner. So I want to address both the young men and the young ladies directly. There are three questions that you need to be able to answer before you can really and truly know that you're ready to be married to someone. Three questions concerning your preparation. And if you cannot only not answer these, but if you cannot answer these properly, then you're not ready yet. Okay? So let's start out, if you will, look in Genesis chapter 2, verse number 24. That's where we'll start out. Genesis chapter 2 and verse number 24. This is the first relationship, and God was the one that put them together. So a great example there in the beginning of how God brought a man and a woman together. And if you'll remember, just by way of review, some of the things we've talked about thus far, we finished off, it's been a few weeks, we've had some preachers come through. We began with that lesson on how God's created somebody specifically for you. God did that in Genesis 2, 21 through 24. God created them. God brought the person to Adam. Say, how do I know that God will bring that person? How do I know that I won't miss them? Well, don't leave God's will. Stay where God has you. And that person, God will bring them to you. If you've got to make it happen, then it wasn't of God in the first place. Then, by God's grace, I will arrive at the marriage altar morally pure. We did a lot of teaching on what the Bible says about immorality. We gave you a lot of scriptures like Exodus 20, 14, 1 Corinthians 6, 18, 1 Thessalonians 4, 3, Hebrews 13, 4. Purity does matter to God. How can a person stay pure if it feels good to it world? Realize the battleground for purity is in the mind. Work at developing a pure mind. Institute a personal no-touch rule and enforce it, even if you have to break somebody's nose. That's right, amen. Remember the story about the preacher and the lady with the broken nose? Never be alone or isolated as a couple. This increases temptation and provides opportunity to be immoral. Romans 13:14. Understand the importance of pacing a relationship. This will ensure that you both arrive at the wedding altar pure. Have a game plan. And this evening, we're going to talk about, by God's grace, I will arrive at the marriage altar prepared to fulfill my responsibilities as a married partner. All right, young men. The prepared young man can answer, first of all, this question: am I prepared to lead? Am I prepared to lead? You can't lead somebody. And listen, young men, we have enough guys that are getting married that are being run around by their wives. We've got enough families where everything's dumped on the woman and the guy doesn't do anything to help in the home, to raise the children. He goes and collects a check, dumps it off with her, and thinks that he's fulfilled his responsibility, and that's as far as it goes. That's not real leadership. Now, here's the thing. If you don't know where you're going, you're going to struggle with leadership. Have you ever had somebody say, hey, we're going to follow you, and you say, don't follow me. I don't know the way. And we have a lot of young men and young ladies jumping into relationships when you have no idea where you're going because you've never been a man. You've never been an adult. And so as far as where you're going and what God has you doing, you're going to be the blind leading the blind. And here's what happens. Young men, when you don't know how to lead, and when you don't properly lead in the home, the Bible says the husband is the head of the wife, even as Christ is the head of the church. When you don't lead properly, you know what you do? You mess her up. Literally, you mess up a woman's head. Because here's what happens. She becomes insecure. Now she doesn't know if she can trust you or not. Because you don't know how to lead. Because you've made some poor leadership decisions. Or because you didn't take leadership. Now there's insecurity. Can I trust him? Are his decisions right? Listen, there's nothing wrong with getting input, and you ought to get input, but you don't want to live the rest of your life having your wife argue with you over every decision you make because you started out your relationship not being a leader. Now, here's how she messes her up. Not only will she struggle trusting you and having confidence in your leadership, but if you don't lead, she's going to step up and she's going to do it. And I'm going to tell you this. Listen to me, ladies. If you ever get a taste of leadership, it's hard to let it go. It's more addictive than heroin. It's more addictive than methamphetamines. Once you've tasted leadership, it's hard to let that go. And many times that's a struggle when couples got married and developed their marriage outside the Bible. Then they get in church and begin learning how the home's supposed to be. You want to know what one of the big struggles and where a lot of the fights come from is because the husband for the first time is trying to lead, but mama, the wife, is struggling to let him do it. Because she got messed up by a husband that stepped back and required her to step up because when they got married, he wasn't ready to lead. So, gentlemen, the question you need to ask yourself before you ever consider getting into a relationship with any young lady, am I prepared to lead? You need to establish some personal goals and general direction for your life. What are you going to do? What does God want you to do? I'm not talking about these pie-in-the-sky dreams that you hear from folks when we go to these graduations. Oh, so-and-so's graduating. They're a senior. They're going to go to Hollywood and study to become a movie producer. Like, yeah, right. Give it 4 years. They're going to be back here right at the marathon. Come on. What are you going to do? What are you really going to do? What are you really prepared to do? Can you lead if you don't even know what God wants you to do? Don't bring a young lady into your insecure situation where you don't have half a clue what God wants you to do. All right? Are you ready to lead? Now, you say, yeah, I can lead. I'll tell her what we're going to eat for dinner, and I'll tell her what for. Leadership's a lot more than deciding what's for dinner. Even though that's a struggle for a lot of couples. I don't know. What do you want? I don't know. What do you want? I don't know. What do you want? It's all sounds okay. But no. Leadership is not just in the physical realm. Are you ready to lead spiritually? Are you prepared to faithfully lead your family to attend a Bible-believing Baptist church? How many times I've talked to fellows and they say, man, Pastor, I want to get in church. It's just my wife has got these struggles. She's got these issues. She's got these things that are kind of holding her back. And it's kind of like, okay, who wears the pants in the family? Who's in charge? Who's the leader? Well, she won't follow me. That doesn't mean that you abdicate your responsibility to lead. You can, now, listen, she may choose not to follow you, but you've still got to lead. You've still got to do what you know is right to do from the Word of God. Say, well, she won't come to church with me. Come by yourself. I say it all the time. Listen, I say that to wives just the same. Well, my husband won't come to church. Okay, well, you do right. You do right. Do right because you love God, whether you're being led that way or not. Are you ready to lead spiritually? Are you strong enough in your knowledge of the Bible? You know what's sad? We've got a lot of relationships and a lot of marriages where the one that's always quoting the Bible and teaching the Bible to the children is the mother. You read the scriptures, there was a paternal responsibility to teach and for a man to teach his children the Word of God. When we have family devotions in our family, Miss Fabi doesn't lead them. Guess who does? Now, she could, but she shouldn't have to if she's got me. The man's supposed to be the spiritual leader. Can I tell you this? More often than not, it's usually the wife that's more spiritual than the husband. We've got women that have spiritual discernment and that know the Bible and that are constantly walking with the Lord. And then you've got a schlub of a husband that doesn't know anything in the Bible. So the kids get a Bible question. They're always running to mom. They never go to dad. You ready to lead spiritually? Do you know the Bible well enough to where she doesn't have to drag you along and constantly explain things to you? Do you know the Word of God? If she asks you a question, why do we go to church? Why do we live that way? Can you honestly answer that girl and tell her why you believe what you believe and why you're leading in that direction? Because here's a, well, she shouldn't question me. Well, she has a right to ask. Absolutely she does. Now, at the end of the day, she's got to follow and submit, but I'm telling you this, you ought to have a reason for the direction you're leading the family. My wife's asked me a number of times, why do you believe the Lord's leading us that way? Well, love, here's the explanation. She may or may not agree with the explanation, but you better have an explanation and a walk with the Lord. Can I tell you this? There's going to be times when you're down and you're going to need her spiritual strength. But there's going to be times she's down and you better have some spiritual strength. If your whole home is built around your wife's spirituality, there'll come a point when she's down. And if you're both down, if you're already spiritually weak and she has a bad day, a bad week, a lot of damage can happen in your home and in your marriage. Two is better than one, the Bible says, and a threefold cord's not quickly broken. That you both need to have a walk with the Lord, and you ought to have the stronger. You ought to lead in Bible reading. You ought to read your Bible more than the woman that you marry. You ought to pray more than she does. Moving along. This is getting real popular. Are you ready to lead spiritually? Some of you struggle to read your Bible every day, and you want to get married? Some of you struggle to pray. You forget to pray even before you eat your food, and you want to get married? And have children? You're not even in the neighborhood of being ready. Are you ready to lead spiritually? Are you willing and able to establish your family on a strong foundation of biblical principles? Do you understand the difference between being a leader and being a dictator? See, a lot of young men get married and they think that being a good leader is just being a jerk and getting people to do what you want them to do. Leadership is not being

So, well, I'm a good leader. I'll tell you what, I remember listening to a preacher one time, and he was trying to illustrate how great a leader he was. He had brought his entire church staff to a camp meeting once. And this preacher stood up and he said, listen, I lead in our church. You see all these men down here? And he pointed to his 8 staff members he'd brought with him. 8 staff members. He said, these men would die for me. These men don't question me. If I told these men right now to walk off a cliff, they'd do that. And I remember the dear preacher I was sitting next to leaned over and said, man, guess you better start looking for a new staff. That's not leadership. That's dictatorship. A leader gets out in the front and says, come here, guys. No. If I'm going to ask you to jump off the cliff, I'm jumping first. I've already been there. You know what Jesus says? Jesus says, go ahead and die. Go ahead and die daily. But he's already died for us. He already knows what death holds. He's already won that victory. Listen, Jesus he led by example. He crucified the flesh. He said no to the devil. He did the will of the Father. Everything that we're commanded to do was exemplified by Jesus Christ. You want to know why? Because Jesus Christ is a leader. We got a lot of husbands demanding things from their children and demanding things from their wives that they don't even practice themselves. Well, you need to be patient. Are you patient? You guys got this idea, well, I'm going to tell her she needs to be like this and she needs to be like that. Are you all those things that you want her to be? Are you ready to lead spiritually? Are you really prepared to lead? Will you be willing to seek your wife's input and then make a decision as a leader of the home? Well, honey, what do you think? That's no problem, but don't make her make the decision. Honey, do you have any insight on this? Thank you for that, and then you go make the decision. Well, let me run this by my wife. That's fine, but you better make the decision. Moving along. Are you willing to think of how your decisions affect her? Are you willing to think of how your decisions affect her? Because guys, once you bring somebody else in your life, you can't just do whatever you want to do. You can't just do every crazy thing that comes into your head. You've got some other people that are coming along. I remember going and preaching at an anti-Israel, pro-Hamas rally. And we went out there street preaching. And, you know, Israel belongs to the Jews. And there was like 1,000 of those, people. And they were all standing in a long line holding arms going, la, la, la, la, la, la. And they had their imam there in the middle and saying all kinds of nonsense. And I remember as a single young man kind of being judgmental of some of the married men that wouldn't come with us. But it got thick and it got dangerous. And I finally understood the mindset once I got married. You know, maybe if I was married and a 19-year-old said, hey, let's go face off, the 10 of us against 1,000 Palestinians, I might have second thoughts about that too. Because decisions begin to affect more than just yourself. As a young man, you can sleep in your car. You can up and drive all night. You can do all kinds of things. Once you've got a family, everything changes. All your decisions are filtered through. How does this affect her? You've lived your whole life thinking about you. Hopefully not. Hopefully thinking about the Lord. But oftentimes making decisions based on one person. Are you prepared or are you willing to sacrifice to provide and protect for her? Oh, I'll die for her. How about just stay alive and work a job? That'd be better, right? It sounds real noble. I'd give my life for you. Okay, why don't you give a life lived? Well, I don't want to work that job. How about work a job that you don't like working so that you can take care of her? Instead of thinking about what you like, think about what is needed. My papa, the one I mentioned to you this morning, he worked 40 years in a factory. And you know what he did? You know what he did every day? He got up, he went to work, and he attached that little bitty metal strip that has the teeth that tears the aluminum foil. Every day, all day, he stood there and attached that, and attached that, and attached that, and attached that. He hated his job. Many times he wanted to quit, never got liberty from God, and did a job he hated for 40 years to keep food on the table for his family. Are you willing to do that? I'm not saying you're going to have to do that, but I'm saying if you're not willing, you're not ready to bring somebody else into your life.
A real leader is willing to

0: make the sacrifices and the hard decisions, lead spiritually. Are you prepared to lead? Let me ask you this, and here's what you ought to ask yourself. Am I prepared to leave? Am I prepared to leave? Look at Genesis chapter 2 and verse 24. That's where I've got you turned to right now. Look what the Bible says. Therefore, in light of the fact that the woman came out of the man, therefore shall a man leave his father and his mother and shall cleave unto his wife, and they shall be what? One flesh. Are you ready to leave? Are you ready to get out of the house and pay the bills yourself? If not, what on earth are you doing with a girlfriend? What are you doing? I just want some freedom. You know how you spell freedom? R-E-S-P-O-N-S-I-B-I-L-I-T-Y. You say, well, that's responsibility. I saw the steam coming out of ears. It's responsibility. Well, I just want freedom. Isn't that amazing? They want freedom and then they want mom and dad to pay for it. I want a car. I want to drive wherever I want to go, but you never put gas in it. Isn't that amazing? Want freedom, want somebody else to pay for it. It doesn't work that way when you get married. Are you ready to leave? Listen, guys, are you just going to be one of these mama's boys? That after you get married, you always go over to mom and you whine about what your wife doesn't do or does that's not as good as what mama does? Hey, you mamas, you better let your boys go if God brings somebody into their life. They didn't marry you. You got to be ready to let them go. And coming in and criticizing who God created for them is a criticism not of her, but who God put them with. That's a questioning of God. Well, I don't know why she doesn't do this, because I know he likes this, and I know he likes it cooked this way and that way and that way. Back off, mom, and get a backbone, young man. Be willing to eat something that's not as good as the way mama made it so that she can learn. But I'm telling you this, if you're not ready to leave, you're not ready to get into that love relationship. Well, we're just going to move in with mom and dad, and we're just going to... Yeah, then you never should have started the relationship. Let me let you in on something, okay? Let me let you in on something. You're supposed to have your own house, and you're supposed to rule it. You're supposed to be in charge of it. And as long as your mama and your wife have to share the same kitchen, there will not be peace in your home. As long as you've got to compete, hey, it flips the other way. We're going to move in with her parents. Yeah, you want to compete with her dad, mom, and her life? Talk about a life of struggle and frustration. You need your own house. I remember preaching this, Pastor Jones Juanica. He had gotten drunk and smashed up their truck and lost every job because of his drunkenness back before he got saved. And they were living with his mother. Here they are in their late 20s, early 30s, married with a daughter, living in a back room with his mama. And you know what they were struggling with after they got saved? They were struggling with mama saying, hey, I need this help with this ceremony. Hey, I need you to do this. And every time she asked them to do something, it was on a Sunday. And she felt the right to demand it. Why? Because they were eating at her table, living in her house. You'll pay rent, but the rent will be the sacrifice of peace in your relationship. I'd rather pay dollar bills than that. You know what? It got to the point where they came one day down to my home in Noslini, and they said, we're moving to Flagstaff. I said, is there any church there? At that time, there wasn't a good option for a church. And I said, give it 24 hours. Let's see what God does. Why don't we just pray right here and see what God does? We prayed. I walked back in the house. No kidding you, Brother Roger. As soon as I walked back in the house, I got a phone call from Brother Daryl James. They got a single-wide mobile home and the little shack that they were living in. One-bedroom shack they were living in that had a little kitchenette. And you've seen the size of their boys. They got all those kids, 6 kids, and them two, in a little one-bedroom shack and that little restroom and that little kitchenette. They said, we're moving out. God's blessed us with a single-wide. Do you know anybody that could use a home? It's on a little lady's home site named Alberta, and she's elderly and needs somebody to chop wood for her and take care of her, and she'd let a good Christian couple that's honest live in that home for free if they'd be willing to come and kind of help take care of her. And I said, I think I know somebody. I went out and they were still on the property. And so I waved them down and they came over and I said, God just answered our prayer. I said, it's not a fancy place. It's not even a very good place, but it can be your place. And they moved themselves and their daughter, and then eventually had another into that little bitty shack of a home. And you would have thought that God would have given them a mansion. You want to know why? Because that stress and that pressure and all of that fighting and turmoil was gone. And they got to put up Bible scriptures all over their house. And they got to have family devotions without people snickering and criticizing them. And they got to be able to develop their own family. And now they've got a 4-bedroom NHA house that was built brand new, 1 mile down the road from the church that he pastors. How about that? When you get the guts and when you finally grow up enough to leave and have your own home and your own family, then at that point, you can have one of those relationships. That's why we're building dorms at the college. It's not necessarily for students from long distance to come. It's because we want our local kids to get out of the house and learn how to wash their own underclothes and cook their own meals and pay a bill. And if you can't do that, listen, some of you can't keep your own bedroom clean and you want to get married? You're out of your mind. Some of you, you don't get your way, you throw a fit with mommy still. Don't put a girl through that kind of misery. If you're not ready to lead, and if you're not ready to leave and take care of her yourself, then don't have a girlfriend and don't get married and don't make babies. Amen. Are you prepared to leave? Before marriage, you need to be prepared to handle all the freedom. Freedom to work long, hard days. If you can't work hard, you're not going to be, listen, you're not going to be a good husband. Freedom to pay bills. Freedom to overcome financial setbacks. Some of you young men, as soon as you get money, you blow it all. One gas station stop and you buy every snack under the roof with your mommy or your daddy's money. Or somebody gives you money and you've got your own money. You didn't have the character to stop and tithe off of it before you go blow it on a t-shirt or on a pair of shoes. Or on a fancy hat or sunglasses. Really? And you're going to get married? That's not leadership. And you're not ready to leave if you can't, listen, if you can't run a budget. If you can't do right with your money. Freedom to face and solve marriage problems. What, are you going to be just another one of these men that whenever it gets too hard and you don't know what to do, you're just going to run away? You're just going to be an absentee dad? No, I'm not going to be one of those. Then you dead sure better not ever get a girlfriend until you're ready to answer these questions. Freedom to fix the car when it breaks down. How about that? You got the freedom to do that. Unless you got the money to pay somebody else to do it. Freedom to pay the medical and the dental bills. Praise God for being native. There's not a whole lot of those. Say, man, this seems really hard, Pastor. I mean, will I ever be ready to be married? You don't. I'm not saying that you're going to have to face all these things alone. The Lord's going to be there to help you along the way. There's going to be spiritual support from your church family and your pastor. There's going to be emotional and physical support available with extended family. But you shouldn't depend on that. It is your responsibility. And if you're not ready to face that, don't get married and don't make babies. I'm not trying to make having a family sound like it's terrible. It's great, but it's not a game. It's not a game where if you did a bad job, you can just hit a reset button and start over. You can't just respawn. Whenever you get knocked out, you got to stay in there. Life's not a game. Here's another one. You ready? Am I ready to lead? Am I ready to leave? If you won't leave your mama, if you're not willing to leave the house and have your own and able to have your own and not make mommy and daddy build it and pay for it for you, I'm amazed at how much gets handed to people these days. I paid my whole way through Bible college. Guess how many pennies I got from my parents? Goose egg. Guess how much money I got to buy my first car, gentlemen? Goose egg. Guess how many times I paid my rent? over in Arlington, Texas. Guess how many times I called up and said, I don't have any money to eat. Can you send me some money to eat? You want to know why? Because at 18, I decided I was going to be a man. And before you ever decide to start involving somebody else in your life, you're going to have to make a decision to be a man first. And girls, don't you get swept away and fooled by somebody that's not a man. You do not want to marry a little boy. You're not a man because you turn... Well, legally at 18, that means I'm an adult. An adult is somebody who acts like one. I met 40-year-olds that still aren't adults yet. The government doesn't decide. Bible principle decides. Your identity is created by whether or not you submit to the principles that God says make a man. Not because all of a sudden you can vote. That doesn't make a man. Met plenty of guys that have never been a man in their life. Moving along. I'm telling you straight, boys. I got you right down here dead and center because I want you to hear this from my lips. You will never be a man till you can answer these questions and answer them properly. I don't care who calls you a man. Let me ask you this. Are you prepared to provide? Are you ready to lead? Are you ready to cleave? Are you ready to provide? How are you going to feed her?
1: We just all kind of pitch in and help each other.
0: That doesn't work. You need to feed her. You need to feed those babies. Really, a child of the king and you can spend the rest of your life a beggar dependent on everybody else to feed you and clothe you?
1: They help everybody else and they don't help me.
0: So what? You got backwards thinking. It's not the parents' job to take care of you when you're an adult. It's your job to take care of them. To say thank you to them. To pay it back for their investment in your life and all the money they've spent on you. They don't owe you a house and a car and to set you up. It'd be good if you had to live in a shack for a little while. You don't deserve the big house that mom and dad live in. You hadn't worked for it. You haven't earned it. Are you prepared to provide a place for her? Are you prepared? Listen, guys, say, well, how do I get prepared? Learn a wage-earning skill. Go to Luke 14, 28. Luke chapter 14, verse 28. Matthew, Mark, Luke chapter 14, verse number 28. Luke chapter 14, verse number 28. Look what the Bible says here. You better have a plan. If a girl's dad looks at you and says, how are you going to take care of my daughter? Yeah, I get an... Listen, dads, you get an answer like that from somebody, just shoot them and walk on. Shoot them and walk on. What's your plan to take care of my daughter? Let me ask you this, guys. What plan do you have to take care of a wife and children right now? None of you have one. None of you have a plan. You want to know why? Because you're not ready yet. And that's why you don't need a girlfriend and you shouldn't step forward in that life. Well, I got a plan. I'm gonna get a bachelor's degree in accounting and I'm gonna be a CFO for a big business and yeah. I didn't ask you to tell me your dreams. I asked you to give me a plan. How are you gonna get there? Who do you know that's one? Who's gonna teach you that? How from where you're standing are you going to get there? No, all these guys, I'm going to go with some of my buddies and we're going to move down to Phoenix and we're going to split rent and we're going to, and then it gets time to do it, they have no clue what they're doing. Fall flat on their face and end up right back here, and if they're lucky, get a job. If they're lucky, get a job that'll let them work 10, 12, 20 hours. I'm telling you, guys, the Bible says in Luke chapter 14, verse 28, for which of you intending to build a tower, sitteth not down what? First. What's that word? First. And counteth the cost, whether he have sufficient to finish it. You better sit down and have a budget and a plan and some money and know how you're going to take care of things and counted the cost. Do you know what it costs to build a house? Well, we're going to build our own house. Great. How much does that cost? You didn't even know. You know what you know what you've got? You don't have a plan. You have a dream.
1: Well, we're gonna move down to Phoenix and we're both gonna get jobs.
0: Really? Where are you gonna move to? Who's gonna pay all the upfront costs to get into that apartment? How are you gonna pay for that? Who's gonna pay the gas to get you down there and go and apply at those jobs? And what if nobody hires you for a month? How are you gonna pay the next month's rent? No, you've got a dream, you don't have a plan. You've got to sit down first and count the cost.
1: Well, I don't know what it costs to be married, and I don't know what it costs.
0: Then you better get around some people that know the cost, that can teach you and invest in you. And don't you dare look at a girl and think about having a relationship until you've been man enough to sit down and get a real plan. Moving along. Hey, can I let you in on this? Jesus had a wage earning skill. He was a what? What was his skill? Carpenter. What's your skill? What can you do?
1: I'm really good at Call of Duty.
0: You ain't gonna earn any money on that.
1: Well, actually, they have competition.
0: You ain't gonna win that. So don't even bring it up and waste my time. You're gonna provide for somebody that way.
1: Well, you know, I'm gonna be a welder.
0: Really? How many things have you welded? What welders are you hanging out with? Are you doing it? You better have a plan. I'm gonna be a carpenter. What are you doing toward that end? I'm going to be an accountant. What are you doing toward that end? Get a plan or it's just a dream. And I tell you this, you don't marry based on a dream. You marry based on a plan. All right, moving along. I'm prepared to provide. Sit down with somebody, guys, that understands finances, a father, a pastor, and find out how much it'll cost to run a household, then add another 25% for unexpected expenses. Then you'll know what you need to bring in. If you can afford the number, then it might be time to consider marriage. If not, then wait and work towards financial stability. Wait and work on it. You know what's interesting with those Hopi? When a guy wants to marry, traditionally, a Hopi gal, you know what they do? That guy has to actually make her a rug dress. He has to make it. He can't pay, so he has to make it. If he has a father, his father can help. If he has a brother or brothers, the brothers can help. And I remember asking a gentleman over there, I said, how long would it take in a traditional Hopi setting back in the day, how long would it take to make one of those dresses? He said, anywhere from a year to 2 years, depending on if you had any brothers or a father. Isn't that amazing? You better be willing to count the cost and put in the time to prepare a life, to prepare something that can, to prepare so you can clothe and care for her. There's a great that's a great principle that's wrapped up in that little piece of traditional wisdom. Really is. most of the time, it's important to finish your education. If you're going to go to college, you better finish it first. Get established in your line of work before marriage. That'd be good. Say, were you established in your line of work before you got married? Absolutely. Had a job, had the money to take care of her. She was able to stop working day one. We moved out here to the reservation. We had enough money to move and enough money that she didn't have to go out and get a job. She could have, but she didn't. We were able to have a child. Listen to me. We got married in June. We were expecting by October. Had Joel Jr. that following June. Yeah. Say, man, you had kids fast. Well, we'd saved money and prepared and counted the cost. We would have waited if we'd not prepared. It opens up a lot of doors if you'll prepare and count and figure out what's this going to take to actually get this done. And why should a dad trust you when you've never sat down and counted, done, built anything in your life? I don't have any daughters, but the part that, listen, the one thing that I think, man, I really would love to be able to point a gun at somebody or threaten them. That must be a fun part of being a girl dad. Being able to turn some bum down and ask him some questions to make him sweat. So I'll just ask him from the pulpit right here and right now, what have you ever done to convince some girl's dad that you're worth anything as a husband? What have you done?
1: Well, this one time in shop class, we made jewelry boxes.
0: Great. You're going to start a jewelry box company? How are you going to do that? Come on, guys. I'm just telling you straight. Telling you straight so that you can build a real family and not have a wife that is an emotional basket case the rest of her life. So many good women get ruined by bums who have no plan. And that's why they're wacky. That's why they freak out about everything. Because there was no strong man to give them some security from the beginning. Moving along. So, three questions, gentlemen. Are you ready to lead? Are you spiritual enough to lead spiritually? Are you ready to leave mama and daddy, have your own house and your own money and your own place to live? You ready to lead? You ready to leave? You ready to provide? And if the answer is no to any one of those, and right now, all you young men right here in the church, there's no's across the board. Y'all can't do any of these things unless you got a house sitting somewhere I don't know about that you own. Unless you, but you don't. Moving along, young ladies, the prepared young woman, that's the prepared young man. He can answer those three questions. If I had a daughter and a young man came and visited us, I'd ask him those three questions. And then I'd say, why? Prove it to me. That's what I do. You dads in here, you got daughters, man, write those down, ask those three questions. That'd be real good. In addition to the things we've already studied. All right, young ladies, you ready, girls? Man, we got some young ladies that should have been in here tonight. This would have been good for them too, but hey, you girls that are in here, this is going to be good for you. What ought you to ask yourself to see if you're truly ready? Truly ready to be married. All right, we ready? Here we go. Here are the things you should be able to say. You should be able to say, I am prepared to follow my husband. If you're not prepared to do that, you're not prepared to be married. Go to Ephesians 5:22. Ephesians chapter 5, verse 22. Look what your Bible says. Giving you some, hey, listen, some biblical advice from Pastor Uncle Joel. Uncle Pastor Joel. Brother Uncle Pastor. However you want to put it. Ephesians chapter 5 and verse number 22. Here's what the Bible says. Ready, girl? You want to be a man's wife? You want to be a man's wife? Watch this. Wives, submit yourselves unto your what husbands? Own husbands, as unto the Lord. Not somebody else's husband who signs your check. Not your mother's husband, that's your dad, but your own husband. I know ladies that'll disobey and not submit to their husband's leadership because they don't want to burn any bridges with daddy. Because they're afraid of what the boss will say. That's why there's a lot of conflict. My wife and I, we decided she was not going to work. You want to know why? I didn't want somebody else's husband giving my wife instructions. I didn't want them to be her boss. I didn't want them to be her leader. I want to be a leader. And I don't want to have to compete with the guy that's writing her checks. Amen? I didn't want to. Oh, we had to deal with this early on in our marriage. I was coming home from work. I told her, man, you know, when I come home from work, I just like you to be at home. In those first weeks, remember that, lovely? There was one time I came home, and she was with a singing group. There's nothing wrong with being with a singing group. But guess what? I didn't know about it. She had been working for the pastor as a secretary for years. She'd been my wife for a week. And she was used to taking orders from somebody else's husband. Not me. Right, love? You remember that one? And so, you know, we had to talk about that and say, you know, listen, we love our pastor, but it's not his leadership you follow, it's mine. I lead you. We consider what the pastor teaches us. And then I lead. Gentlemen, I'll teach you and I'll preach from the pulpit exactly what you ought to do in your home, but I'm not going to come into your house and spy on you and say, hey, you need, I preached on this, do this. Hey, don't listen to your dad on that. No, he's doing that wrong. I don't do that. That's your realm of authority. And so I would just tell you, young ladies, you need to be prepared to follow your own husband, to submit to him. In many ways, it takes a deeper spirituality to follow than it does to lead. It does. You know, when I'm following as a husband and as a father and as a pastor, guess who I'm following? The Lord. You know who she has to follow? Me. That's a big downgrade. Because I'm not always right, the Lord is always right. How about that? So you know what? The Bible says to wives, to submit as unto the Lord. The same way as if God was telling you, the Lord was telling you. That's how you submit. Man, that's pretty tough, fellas. Come on, you don't even have that much faith in yourself, and she's got to trust you. That is why oftentimes we'll find ladies surpassing their husbands in spirituality, because it does take a tremendously deep measure of faith to follow a man that is made out of flesh. Well, it's just so hard, Pastor. I'm not giving you this as an excuse. You still have to follow. God made you that way. Sorry, Eve messed it up. Your desires to your husband. And so, young ladies, if you can't do that, if you can't submit to a husband's leadership, and can I tell you this? I've known some young ladies that are single a long time. You just say, well, I just want to do what I want to do, and I want to travel, and I want to do this, and I want to do that. And if that's where you are not ready for a relationship. Don't dangle a carrot out in front of some young man and act like you actually want to marry him, when actually what you want to do is follow your own life's program. You're going to have to be willing to surrender your desires and submit them to his leadership. Did y'all hear Miss Kate when she came and gave that testimony Sunday, girls? And then when she gave that testimony at Avalanche, she said, you know what? I had a lot of ideas about what I wanted to do, but I knew I was called to my husband to help him, to strengthen him. You read that Proverbs 31, you know what? The Bible says her husband's well known in the gates. She's not even known. She's a pillar hiding underneath and lending her strength to keep the whole structure up. And if you don't have the spirituality to be unseen, if you don't have the spirituality to be extremely talented, but to take that talent and put it underneath so that you can elevate your children and your husband, you are not ready to be married. As long as you're looking to be the one to shine, you're not ready to be married. Moving along. Am I prepared to follow my husband? If a young woman has spent her teen years resisting the authority of her parents and pastor, then she will most likely do the same with her husband. If you don't obey your parents, you're not going to obey a husband. Guys, if she bucks her dad, she's going to buck you. No, she loves me and we've got something special. You ain't special enough to do what her dad couldn't do in 18 years. And girls, can I tell you the same thing? Oh, he loves me and he's so tender and so kind. If he's a jerk to his mom, eventually, when all of the fuzzy feelings wear off, he'll be a jerk to you. That's absolutely true. You may be pretty, but you ain't that pretty. To try to change a guy in 6 months what his mom couldn't do in 18 years. You young men, think about that for a second now. Your mothers are the women that you practice cherishing and loving and being tender with. If you can't open a door for her, if you can't be kind to the ladies in this church and show them respect, you're going to be one rotten excuse for a husband. Young ladies, he'll be one rotten excuse for a husband. So watch him. How does he treat his mom? How does he treat the pastor's wife? How does he treat other ladies? Is he a gentleman? Moving along. If you'll spend your years learning how to say yes, sir, to dad, and yes, sir, to the pastor, you're going to be much better trained and prepared to say yes, sir, to the husband and follow his leadership. By the way, young ladies, if you're not prepared to submit to the leadership of your husband, you know what you do? You mess him up. You ready? You mess him up. You want to know why a lot of times we've got these insecure guys that can't do anything without getting their wife's input? Man, I was talking to a guy one time like, hey, you know, how long a screw should we use? And he says, I don't know. Honey, what do you think? And I'm thinking, why are you asking your wife that question? And he goes, oh, that was silly. That was silly. You know what it was? He had a habit of never making any decisions for himself. And you know what happens? Here's what happens, ladies, when you're constantly tearing them down, questioning them, pointing out their weaknesses, you know what you create? You create an insecure man who thinks he can't make a decision without you. Is that really what you want? Do you really want to have to make every decision in your home? Are you not already exhausted enough with the responsibilities you have? Now you've got to make decisions that he should be making too? You really want to untrain your husband in leadership? Well, you didn't run this by me. Does he have to run everything by you? Just telling you, young ladies, if you don't submit, here's what, man, am I being a good leader? Maybe I'm not doing right. I guess I'm just dumb. I guess I'm just not as smart as that guy. Man, you'll make a guy second guess himself in a hurry. And instead of having a man, you'll have a pet that you're leading around, and you don't want that. Move it along. Am I prepared to follow my husband? Am I prepared to help my husband accomplish what God has called him to do? Genesis chapter 2, verse 18. Genesis chapter 2, verse number 18. Look at what the Bible says there. Genesis chapter 2, verse number 18. Go all the way back. We're doing good. We got 21 minutes. We go to 5:30 on Sunday night. Genesis chapter 2, verse number 18. If you're there, say amen. The Bible says, and the Lord God said, it is not good that the man should be alone. I will make him an help meet for him. He didn't say, I'm going to create a new job for her. He said, he's going to be her job. Her existence is going to be wrapped up in helping him do the work that God had already given him to do in the garden. Yeah, listen, ladies, that doesn't make you less. That makes you valuable. That makes you essential. You know what I find with ladies, especially moms? One of the things that they miss when kids get out of the house, they miss being needed. They miss being needed. Miss being called on. They called me. They wanted my help. You don't know why? Because that's a natural thing. You were created to help. And when nobody needs your help, it's kind of lonely. Maybe nice for a day or two or a week, maybe even a year if you really need some R&R. But after a while, you know what you want? You kind of miss the call and the giving of advice and the helping. Follow? Because you were created to help. You weren't created to lead, but you were created to be a crucial, essential part of a relationship. And without you, it's not good. Without you, it doesn't work. That's how crucial you are. But you're going to have to embrace that. Well, now, when we get married, you know, I've got my own goals and plans and my own ambitions. And so, you know, if you're not going to let me pursue those, then we're just not going to get married. Phooey on that. God created you to help him. Can I tell you this? I'm not much of a preacher or a man of God, but whatever I am, I'd be half and less if it wasn't for her. I was watching Brother Manny and Miss Kate, and he said, yeah, look at the script for our missionary presentation. Oh, that's good, that's good, that's good. And I started correcting some things, changing some things, because I'm, you know, not in my speaking, but in my writing, I'm a grammar nut. Like, hey, fix this, fix that, fix that. This could be better worded this way. And he looked up and he says, oh, hey, hun, Brother Haynes had some really good suggestions here. You know what I found out? She wrote the script. I was reading it thinking, man, this looks really good. I was thinking really well of him. You know what I found out? I found out God gave him somebody that made him look good. It helped him. Man, you work 40, 50 hours a week and your house is always clean. Yeah, how did that happen? You didn't do it. You had some help. And I'm telling you, a good wife will make you 10 times the man you could be. And a bad one will cut you down at the knees. Young ladies, your glory is in elevating that man and making him and helping him become what God wants to make him. Moving along. Eve was created to be a helper to Adam. Behind every great man is a great woman. Are you willing to make the success of your husband a priority? If you're not, if you're this, I am woman, hear me roar, stay single, please. Okay? Nobody ought to have to live through that. Moving along. Here's another question. So, am I prepared to follow my husband? Am I prepared to help my husband accomplish what God has called him to do? You ready? Here's another I got for you. Am I prepared to manage a new household to be the keeper? That's protector, the keeper, the caretaker, the keeper of our home. Go to 1 Timothy 5:14. 1 Timothy 5:14. Look there with me. 1 Timothy 5:14. We're doing good. We got 17 minutes. 1 Timothy 5:14. I'm watching the clock so you don't have to. Just enjoy the Bible. 1 Timothy chapter 5, verse number 14, here's what the Bible says. Are you there? If you found it, say amen. All right, young people, do y'all all have it? Are you there? Okay, watch this. He said, I will therefore that the younger women marry, bear children. What's that next phrase? Did it say rule the house? What did it say? Guide the house. Give none occasion to the adversary to speak reproachfully. So are you ready to guide a household? Are you ready to answer children's questions? Are you ready to make the decisions that'll make your home more godly? You are the Holy Spirit representation inside that house. The reason people say this, if mom ain't happy, ain't nobody happy, because if mama's not doing all that she can to develop an atmosphere in the home where it's not like walking on glass, it's going to be a miserable home. You ever been in those places? Listen, I've been around families and in homes where it felt like if a kid so much as sneezed in the wrong direction, his dad would put him on a guillotine, chop his head off. Always tearing down, always being harsh. And these mamas, listen, they'll jump in just the same to whoop and to beat. You better, I don't want to do my job, so I'm just going to beat you into submission so you make me look good in public. Are you ready to really put in the work? It's a lot of work to guide a household. It's a lot of work. I was talking to a couple. A man was a preacher, and they wanted to be in the ministry. And I said, brother, if I'm going to turn over this church to you, your wife's going to need to come out of the workforce and stay at home. I'm not telling you what to do in your home. I'm just telling you based on the Word of God and the practicalities of the ministry and raising a family, you can't both be working 40 and 50 hours a week. Because here's what happened. And they worked right over here in Chinle. And they got used to living off two incomes and they enjoyed the money. And here's what happened on Sunday. You're like, man, Pastor, I'm just so busy. I just don't know what to do. It's so hard just to keep the house clean. Yeah, it wouldn't be if your wife got to do the job God created her for. We don't know who's going to go to town and get the groceries. It's hard to even keep the shelves stocked. We're just struggling with our money because it's so expensive at Bash's. Yeah, because she doesn't have time during the day to drive all the way into Gallup and save a couple of $100. Because you've got her to, you expect her to do what you do 40 hours a week and do her job at the home? That's unreasonable. You work long, hard days so that she can work her days in the home, so that you can go out and battle in a wicked garbage world and come home to an environment where it's peaceful and clean and nice. You say, man, I can go out there and do all that soul winning and have people cuss at you and have people slam the door, because I know at the end of the day I go home to a beautiful long-haired woman that loves me and boys that'll be clean and a meal that'll be cooked and edible. You have to put that qualifier. You know what? I know what I got waiting for me at the end of the day. You don't know why some guys never go home after work and they just end up at the bar and get drunk? That's what it takes for them to have enough courage to go home and face their wife and kids. I'm just telling you, when you put this thing right and the husband is taking care of his responsibilities as a provider, watch this, young men, because a lot of young men don't answer that question, am I ready to be a provider? And they go ahead and get married, and they shove the mother of their children into the workforce because they didn't get a wage earning skill, and they didn't count the cost. Now you've got kids that don't have full-time parents. Now you've got a wife that's got double the duty. Now you've got arguments because, why don't you have the house clean, and what's wrong with this, and what's wrong with that? And it's miserable. But if you do things right, it's not miserable. You can actually come home and have a place where you can put your sword down, where you put the gun away, where nobody's trying to attack you, where there's not a list of 20 things she couldn't get to because she had to go and bake half the bread. Listen, our kids need to hear this, guys. They need to hear this and know that this is truth. All right, ready? So, am I prepared to follow my husband? And am I prepared to help my husband accomplish what God has called him to do? Am I prepared to manage a new household, to be a keeper of our home? Go to Titus chapter 2. Titus chapter 2, look at verses 4 and 5. The Bible says this. Back it up to verse number 3. Titus chapter 2, verse number 3. You ready? Did you find it? How about you, young people? Do you have it yet? I want you to see this for yourself. Okay. Okay. You there? Almost there, David. You got to see this. You got to know this for that blind girl you're going to marry someday. Amen. All right, you ready? Here we go. There's a blind joke about David, amen, all right, from the activity the other day. He's always got his shades on, and he had a stick going out like this. Looked like a blind fella hiking through the canyon. All right, here we go. Ready? Titus chapter 2, verse number 3. Here's what the Bible says. The aged women likewise, that they be in behavior as becometh holiness, not false accusers, not given to much wine, teachers of good things, that they may teach the young women to be sober. Okay, that's talking about a mindset. You got these girls that are just dits, blowing one ear and the air will come unimpeded out the other side. To be sober, to actually be able to be serious and do something. And some of these girls are just airheads. All they can do is serve a volleyball, can't serve a dinner, right? Here's what the Bible says, to be sober, to love their husbands, to love their children. We have got an unbelievable amount of women just dumping their children with the dads. Thinking about Brother Jeff Hobbs, who was sitting back in that meeting. His wife left him, didn't want to be a pastor's wife, so she just left him to raise 8 children. One of those children was adopted from her side of the family. That's unnatural. Teach them to love their children. To be discreet, chaste. Oh, what's this next one? Keepers at home. Keepers at home.
1: Well, I just feel like, you know, what I'm doing doesn't have any value.
0: Your home's a big deal. It's a big deal. It's connected to your testimony as a family. That house is not a dump. That it's not a glorified storage unit. That it smells good, looks good, that your kids don't have lice, that the holes in their jeans are sewed up. Amen? It is a big deal, and a lot of things get left undone. Why? Because we're off running off. Well, I'm going to run with the big dogs, and a woman can do anything that a man can do. But you shouldn't. There are some things that are so ugly when a woman does it. Can I tell you this? Chewing skull is stupid, but it's nasty, and it's low class, but it's double nasty, double low class, and double stupid when a woman does it. I'm just saying. I see a guy doing it, I'm like, well, you're gross. I see a girl do it, and I'm like, ugh. Who would want to kiss that? Nasty. It's not pretty, right? I show the guys do it. Gross. Why do you want to do what the guys do? God didn't make you one of those. Do you really want to go out and have to deal with people, all the people cussing? All the people trying to tear you down? Have you ever been in a workplace where it's nothing but women? Listen, it's one step away from purgatory, from the center of the earth. No kidding you. Listen, this is just statistics, even lost among lost people. I've read article after article where over 90% of women said, I would rather have a male boss than a female boss. I don't know why, because you weren't created for that environment. So we got all these wackos in Washington, these women in Congress, they're sitting there talking about each other's shoes and their hair. And it's like, you're supposed to be up there discussing legislation. And you're catfighting. You want to know why? You weren't created for that scene. You can do awesome being what God made you. All these gals like, you know, AOC and all these big time, you know, power women, CEO, in their little pantsuits. By the time they're 40, they're miserable. By the time they're 40, they wish they'd had children. They all come out and say it eventually. Why? Because God made them and created them for keeping the home. Not keeping the government, not keeping the bank account full, not dealing with, moving along. Five questions to ask before getting married right out of high school. You ready? I'm going to be done with these. I'm just going to ask those. And these are going to be fast. These are going to be fast. So there's three questions to ask to see if you're ready. Am I ready to lead, leave, provide? Young ladies, are you ready to submit? Ready to be a keeper of the home? All right. Can you say yes to those? If you can't, you're not ready. You're not ready. I'm not saying yes because it sounds good, but I mean you're genuinely prepared to do that. Do you know how to keep a home? Do you girls know how to cook? Do you know how to make sure your husband doesn't look like a raggedy mess? I'm glad you know how to put on makeup, but do you know how to iron anything? Do you know how to shop and save money so that you can save for the children's future, for your family's future? Do you know how to do those things? Do you know how to price stuff? Are you good at math? Do you know how to teach? Some of you young ladies, listen, you need to figure out you're gonna end up homeschooling your kids so they don't go to public school. You better know how to teach. You better know how to do that. It's a lot of work. All right. A lot of young people turn 18 and go, oh, I'm gonna get married. Get married right now, my high school sweetheart. Listen, there's a lot of folks in the old days used to do that. Get married right out of high school. Okay? Get married real young. In this day and age, I'm just going to be honest. And listen, I'm not beating down on you young people, but the young people in this generation are not as mature as the ones in generations past. You haven't had the same amount of stress put on you and dependence put on you because the government and society takes care of more for you than they did for them. So it takes you a little bit longer to kind of mature up. Guys, you're not going to like this, but statistics and studies show that the girls actually mature quicker than the guys do up here. That's why a lot of times they're ready to get married long before you are. He's just not willing to commit. No, he just ain't mature. he's still just getting it together. Here's some things that I want to mention to you and counsel you away from the whole thing of, well, we dated in high school and we turned 18. We're going to get married. Is that one that you're considering conformed or transformed? Do you know for sure that they have a personal walk with God? Because to this point, growing up in their house, they've had a mom and dad that make them go to church and that make them do right. Have you ever observed them as an individual adult doing things right out of their own heart? That's a pretty big gamble to go ahead and say I do's to somebody that's never proven that they have a personal walk with God. And you never really know until you have the opportunity to show it. You marry somebody at 18, right out of high school, you're setting yourself up to get a two-face, to get a flip, a Dr. Jekyll, Mr. Hyde situation. Let me give you another one. Can you really live on love? Come on, go over there to Bash's. All right, your total is, watch this. They'll say, gross, pay up. Love doesn't cash at Wells Fargo. Checks do. And so here's the thing. Well, we just love each other and, you know, we don't have to have much. We just love each other and we can make it. Yeah, you'll run out of that zeal real quick. Because you know what? You may love each other, but you like electricity. And you like water. And you kind of need food. And as soon as the baby's crying and crying and crying because you can't afford to swap out the diaper, because you can't afford to feed them, you'll second guess that decision to live on love. And you'd like to have some cash. So, is that one you're considering conformed? Are they just conforming to authority, or are they really transformed? Do they really follow God themselves? Can you really live on love? Because at 18... that's probably all you're going to have to be able to offer one another. Let me give you another one. Is this decision really about God's perfect will or your own sense of insecurity? You know why a lot of people get married right out of high school? Because they're afraid they're going to lose that person. if they go off to college, they might meet somebody else. What if it doesn't work out? Okay. Good. Because if they weren't willing to wait and build it right, they weren't God's will in the first place. Love doesn't make demands. Love doesn't push things ahead of God's timetable. Love doesn't think of itself. It rejoiceth not in iniquity. Love will wait. And I've met a lot of couples, they say, well, you know, he's going to go off to Bible college, he might meet somebody else. So you know what, I'm just going to go ahead and get pregnant by him so he won't go. I'm just going to lock him down. Run. A lot of girls will try to get you to make a baby with them so that they can entrap you and snare you and tie you down and make you feel guilty and use that baby as an anchor when it ought to be something to rejoice over. So I'm just asking you here, is it your own insecurity? Are you just worried? Are you just worried she's going to find a fellow that's better than you? Well, you know, if you were really thinking about her, you'd want her to have somebody better than you. Moving along. Will you regret missing your 13th year? We're going to get married right now. You have never had a chance to be an adult before. To experience serving God untethered, because you have a little more money, a little more ability, a little more freedom. You want to get married right at 18, or would you like to know what it's like to go on a missions trip? Another part of the world. You may never be able to afford that after you get married. And that's fine. I'd give up missions trip to be married to that sweet thing. Absolutely. Any day of the week. But I'm telling you this, we were talking with one of the young ladies in the Bible college. And said, all right, you see any of these fellas around here? Anything going on? She said, you know, if God brings somebody, that's fine. But I am really enjoying serving God right now. And I'm okay with however long God wants to take bringing him along. You know what that is? That's a strong young lady. That's not an insecure, wimpy girl that has to have a guy. Girls, don't be like that. There are a lot of awesome things that you can do while you're waiting for God to bring that person to you. There are so many freedoms that are a blessing that you can enjoy. Moving along. That 13th year. How different will you look at this decision in 3 years? I'm going to let you know. So you ready? Here's a little secret. When somebody's 18, they are not who they really are. They are still developing. If you marry him, if you marry her at 18, in 3 years, you will be married to a different person. You will. My wife is not married to the same smooth, baby-faced, smooth man that she married a decade and a half ago. I eat things I didn't eat back then. Say things I didn't say back then. Have different sleep habits. Have different thought patterns. All kinds of things different. Different views. Because as you experience things in life and you learn from the Word of God, it changes your views and the way that you do things and who you are. You're developing, you're learning, you're growing. Well, I just think they're so perfect, so wonderful. Will they be that person in 3 years? 4 years, 5 years, from 18 to 25, there's a tremendous amount of differences and changes that take place in somebody's life. You understand? Your skull, your bones haven't even all fused together until you're in your mid-20s. Remember that little cute little soft spot you had on the top of your head when you were a baby? It hasn't even completely fused together until you're in your mid-20s. You ain't even fully grown till you're halfway through your 20s. How about that? Listen, you want to know why else they're going to be different? She's just so wonderful. Here's the thing. Your body is trying to figure out a chemical balance. You ever wonder why there's so much pimples during the teen years? Your body doesn't know what to be given your face. It's all out of whack. How much oil? How much this? That's why it's really dangerous what they're doing at the clinic when they pump all these drugs to our kids. Because they're putting things in their body that their body is supposed to be producing themselves and balancing them out. But the body never learns how to do that because they're popping pills. And so you know what? There's going to be some chemical, and listen, some biological balances that take place in her life that's going to impact the way she responds to things and her personality. And that's why you get these people there. Well, he's just not the man I married. Yeah, he was 18. She's just not the same woman I married. Yeah, she was 18. You didn't wait. Give it some time. Well, what if? Are you trusting the Lord? Or are you trying to make this thing happen?

Think you'd feel a little bit lonely with both sides of your family against you? Don't you think you start missing those family gatherings a little bit? I'm just asking, stop and think ahead. How are you going to view this decision years down the line and down the road? I want to read these marriage vows to you, okay? Remember what the Bible says about vowing a vow to God. If you don't keep it, you're setting yourself up for the judgment of God in your life. I want to read this. Guys, listen to this vow, okay? These are the vows that I use when I'm wedding couples. Listen to this. I, fill in the name. I'll use my name. I, Joel Haynes, take thee, Fabiola Berenice Santos Ramos. Okay. I, Joel Haynes, take thee, Fabiola Santos. You all right, son? Okay. To be my, it was a heat wave, that's right. To be my wedded, listen now, to be my wedded wife. To have and to hold from this day forward. Listen to this, for better or for worse. For richer or for poorer. In sickness and in health. What if you marry her? She gets in a car wreck and she's paralyzed from the waist down. This vow covers that. You don't have the right to divorce her. You willing to be married to somebody where everything doesn't work right? Don't make this vow if you're not going to be willing to keep it all the rest of your life. What if she has a seizure? What if she forgets everything she's ever learned and has to learn to walk again? What if she gets cancer? I'll be there with you, honey. Yeah, but that's hard. It's hard to take care of somebody that can't take care of themselves and earn a living at the same time. Listen, richer for poor, sickness and health. It said for better or for worse. Look at me. What if she messes up and cheats on you? That would be the worst. You willing to stay with her? If you don't mean that, don't you dare disgrace marriage and relationships by making a vow like this or getting in a relationship like that if you're not willing to live this. See, we say these things like it's romantic in some fairy tale. For better, for worse, for richer, for better. And then it's, Pastor, he's a bum and he doesn't work. And well, she's like this. Isn't that interesting? It's so romantic when we're making the vow. But we don't think through what these vows might actually mean. To love, or listen to this, sickness and health, to love and cherish, treat them with value, dignity, respect. Why should I respect her when she's not even? Could you still cherish her? Even if she doesn't do what she's supposed to, what if she backslides and gets away from God? Could you still love her and cherish her? Because that happens. What if she questions your authority and embarrasses you? Do you still love her and cherish her? Because that's the promise you're making, not to her, to God. Till death do us part? How about that? To say, I will never, ever, ever even think of the word divorce? I will go into my dictionary and I will rip it out. That word doesn't exist in our vocabulary. No matter what happens. How about that? What about if you lose a child after you get married? And it affects her emotionally the rest of her life. And she cries and you don't know how to help her. You're just going to leave her? See what I mean, guys? This is not just some high school rom-com fairy tale. Life is real. And I'm not trying to scare you, but I'm trying to get you to wake up and think. This cute little hand-holding and pecks on the cheek and walking down the hallway together. It's nonsense. This is real life.
Hey, girls, listen to this vow.

0: Listen to this. I'll sit in the hi. I can't keep that up. Fabiola, take thee, El Guapo. Joel, yes, that's the handsome Joel. To be my wedded husband, to have and to hold. From this day forward, for better, for worse. What if he starts facing a lot of pressure and he snaps and he says something rude or mean to you? What if he's not sensitive like he ought to be? What if he really blows it, makes it, for richer or for poorer? What if he makes a dumb financial decision that really hurts your family? You gonna leave him? Better think through this. Maybe that'll make you think twice. Should I really marry an 18-year-old guy? Should I really just jump straight out of high school and marry a guy that I have no real idea of what he is like as an adult? Or should I wait before I say something this serious before God? From this day forward, for better, for worse, for richer, for poorer, in sickness and health, to love, cherish, and obey till death do us part. We just say it like it's in a movie, but this is a real promise. And how dare you go around and play with something like this when you're not even ready to say this? These are sacred vows, and they're sacred to each other, but they're also sacred to God. I'm telling you, young men, ask those three questions, and until you can answer them right, you're not ready to get married. Girls, until you can answer it right, you're not ready to get married. Well, I'm not talking about marriage. We're just having fun. This isn't something you play around with. Courtship is not a theme park, a ride you get on and get off and puke and go to the next one. This is for a lifetime. You get one shot at making this choice right. You better make a good one and do it God's way. That is why, if any of you are sneaking around and have a boyfriend or a girlfriend, I hope the Holy Spirit of God convicts you, because you're playing with fire. Because you are being a fool. Because you are not ready. And I'm not saying there's something wrong with you. Guess what? At your age, I wasn't ready either. Had to wait. Let's stand together.
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1: If we confess our sin, He's faithful and just to forgive us our sin and to cleanse us from what? All unrighteousness. Don't you let that devil accuse you. Don't you let that devil condemn you. I am telling you that He is faithful and just to forgive our sin and to cleanse us from all unrighteousness. You confess that sin confidently. Do it immediately. Do it specifically. You don't have to go around carrying that load of guilt. This is the wonderful thing about being a child of God.
0: Welcome to Love Worth Finding, featuring profound truth simply stated by Pastor Adrian Rogers. The formula for fellowship is a cleansed life. And in part one of the message we're going to hear today, we learned that fellowship with God begins with exposing our sin to the light. And as we just heard Pastor Rogers reveal, we must also confess our sins to God immediately, specifically, and confidently. If you have your Bible, turn now to 1 John chapter 1. We'll begin in verse 3 as Adrian Rogers gives the conclusion of a formula for fellowship.
1: Now, how do you get right with God and stay right with God? It's right here. Here's the formula for fellowship. First of all, your sin must be exposed to the light. Now, notice what it says here. If we walk in the light, verse 7, your sin must be exposed to the light. Who is the light? God is light, and in Him is no darkness at all. You just open up your life to God, and you say, Lord, is there anything in my heart and in my life that is not right with You? Now, many times we don't want to do that. We hate the light because our deeds are evil, but your sin must be exposed to the light. It's a very interesting thing. Look, if you will, in verse 6. If we say, do you see that little trinity of words? If we say. Look down in verse 8. If we say, do you see it? Look down in verse 10, if we say, three times, if we say, if we say, if we say. Now, what is happening is this. There are people who say one thing when the other thing is true. And John here is talking about the evolution of a lie. He says in verse 6, if we say that we have fellowship with Him and walk in darkness, we lie and do not the truth. We begin, first of all, by lying to others. And then we begin to lie to ourselves. Look in verse 8, if we say we have no sin, we deceive ourselves. And the truth is not in us. If you tell other people a lie long enough, you begin to believe it. You begin to lie to yourself and you begin to say, well, I'm really all right. I'm really not so bad. I mean, after all, it's justifiable. It was just a mistake. It was an error. Or what I'm doing is really, God doesn't frown on that or whatever. And so you begin to alibi. You begin to excuse. You begin to call it a mistake, rename it or whatever, and say it wasn't a sin. You begin by lying to others, verse 6. Then you begin to lie to yourself. And finally, you lie to God. Look in verse 10, if we say that we have not sinned, we make Him a liar, and His word is not in us. You see, God says, that's a sin, that's wrong. God's word is speaking to you. You say, oh no, God, oh no, no, no, no. You're wrong, Lord, you're wrong. And we begin to lie to God. When you do that, you just stonewall God and you shut out the light. You just shut out the light. You lie to others, you lie to yourself, you lie to God. And therefore, you never really have that fellowship with God because you're not walking in light, you're walking in darkness. You have pulled the veil of darkness over your sin. Now, what you must do is just expose yourself to the light. Just say, here I am, Lord. Here I am. Holy Spirit of God, shine Your light, the searchlight of Your holiness, into my life and let me know, Lord, if there's some sin, some wicked way in me. Search me, O God, and try me and know my heart and see if there be some wicked way in me. Just simply open yourself up to God. Now, don't be afraid to do it because this is not God's way to punish. This is God's way to bless. God wants to lead you to fellowship and God wants to lead you to joy. But so many of us just want to pull the cloak of darkness over our lives and we say, oh, we've not sinned. We deceive ourselves. We deceive others. We deceive God. But so just expose your sin to the light. Now, the light is the Holy Spirit of God. The Holy Spirit of God will point out to you that thing in your heart, in your life, that may be wrong. And He's quite capable of doing it. You don't have to go through morbid introspection, probing around in your innards, trying to find out what's wrong. The Holy Spirit of God is quite sufficient, and the Holy Spirit of God will show you if there's anything that has brought disfellowship between you and your Heavenly Father. Now, listen carefully. You need to learn the difference between Holy Spirit conviction and satanic accusation. The Holy Spirit convicts, the devil accuses. Have you got it? The Holy Spirit convicts, the devil accuses. Now, Jesus said He will convict you of sin, but He says of Satan, he is the accuser of the brethren. He accuses you before God, and He accuses you to yourself. Now, what is the difference? If you don't know the difference between Holy Spirit conviction and satanic accusation, you're going to be in deep trouble most of the time trying to have fellowship with God. Let me tell you how the Holy Spirit convicts in contradistinction to the way the devil accuses. First of all, the Holy Spirit of God will convict you legitimately. Now, what do I mean by that? I mean that the Holy Spirit of God will never convict you of any sin that's already been confessed and cleansed. Now, He'll not bring you into double jeopardy. He will not bring it up again. If, let's say that you lied to your wife and you said, "Oh God, I'm so sorry. I've told a lie," and you confess that, and in this case, you need to confess it to your wife also. I told a lie. I'm sorry. God, forgive me. And God forgives you, whether she does or not. God forgives you. God forgives you. And that's the important thing. God forgives you, and you're forgiven. Then later on, you feel dirty and guilty about that. Who brought it up again? Not God. Not God. The devil brought it up. The devil wants to accuse you to bring you into double jeopardy. Now, the devil is dirty. Remember what I told you? Before you sin, do you know what the devil says to you? Oh, go ahead and do it. You can get away with it. But after you sin, he'll say, "You'll never get away with it." You'll never get away with it. Isn't he something? You see, he wants to bring up that sin that has been buried in the grave of God's forgetfulness. Don't you let him do it. The Holy Spirit will convict you legitimately only of sin that's not yet been confessed, but the devil will accuse you illegitimately of sin that's already been forgiven. Now, here's another way the Holy Spirit of God will convict you. The Holy Spirit of God not only will convict you legitimately, but He will convict you specifically. Specifically. Now, the devil will accuse you generally. If he cannot get you to dredge up some sin that's already been forgiven, he'll just try to make you feel guilty over anything or over nothing. He'll just say, "You're no good." Has he ever pulled that on you? "You're just no good. You're unworthy. God doesn't love you. You're just vile. You're just a sinner. You're no good." Well, you're not a sinner. You're the righteousness of God in Christ. You've been saved, redeemed, born again, made a partaker of the Holy Spirit. But the devil will just like to accuse you generally, but the Holy Spirit of God convicts you specifically. The Holy Spirit of God will tell you exactly, precisely where it is that you've gone wrong. You don't have to do it. You don't have to dig around. You don't have to probe around. You just expose yourself to the light. And the Holy Spirit, like a skilled physician, will put His finger on the sore spot and push. And He'll say, "You told a lie," or "You were proud," or "You were arrogant," or "You were cruel," or "You were selfish," or "You were dishonest," or "You were lustful," or "You watched that show that you ought not to have watched. You told that lie that you ought not to have told." He will name it exactly, specifically. You see, until He puts His finger on the sore spot and tells you exactly what it is, you really will never ever have a sense of forgiveness. But when the Holy Spirit of God convicts you legitimately and specifically, then you're going to have that sense, or when you get cleansed, of wonderful cleansing and wonderful forgiveness. I'll tell you the third thing. The Holy Spirit of God will convict you redemptively. I mean by that this, that He wants to bring you back into fellowship. He wants to give you joy. He wants to bring you back. Now, accusation leads to despair. Conviction leads to confession and cleansing. Accusation drives you from God and causes you to become morose and guilt-ridden. That's not of the Holy Spirit. That's of the devil. The devil is the accuser. He doesn't want to redeem. He wants to condemn. But the Holy Spirit of God wants to draw you into fellowship with Himself. And so, first of all, sin must be exposed to the light. Number two, not only must your sin be exposed to the light, but it must be expressed to the Lord. It must be expressed to the Lord. Now, look, if you will, in verse 9. He says here, "If we confess our sin, He is faithful and just to forgive us our sins and to cleanse us from all unrighteousness." Do you see that? You see, once the Holy Spirit of God shows you what's wrong, then what do? You confess it. Now, the word confess is made up of two Greek words, homo, which means the same, homo legeo, which means to speak or to say. It means to say the same thing. To say the same thing. Even our English word confess is very similar. Con, meaning with, fess, to speak, like fess up. Say the same thing. Now, the Holy Spirit of God legitimately, specifically, redemptively says that, Adrian, is wrong in your life. Then I say what he says about it. I confess my sin. I agree with God. I don't stonewall God. I don't say I have no sin. I don't lie to others. I don't lie to myself. I don't lie to God. I agree with God. I agree with God. I express it to the Lord. I confess it. I agree with God. Do you see that? If we confess our sin, that is, if we agree with God, if we say with God what God says about it, that it is wrong, then we're getting ready for this fellowship with God. This is the confession of sin, to agree with God about that sin. There's one thing that God will not accept for sin, and that is an alibi or an excuse. Don't try to rename the sin. Don't say it's a mistake and I need to be fixed. Say it is a sin and I need to be forgiven. Now, if you will do that, then the Bible says you'll be cleansed. But now, wait a minute. How do you confess that sin? How do you do it? Let me mention three things. First of all, confess it immediately. Immediately. This is in the present tense, if we confess. That means do it right now. Don't just wait till the end of the day to confess your sin. Don't get down at the end of the day by your bed and say, now, Lord, as I look back over this day, I see I did all these things. Forgive me. That's better than nothing, but that's sure not the best way. Much less, don't just do it at the end of the week or ever so often. But do it immediately, as soon as you're aware of sin. You need to come into a place in your life where you're very sensitive to sin. You know, the most sensitive part of your body is probably your eyeball. And if you were to get a little bit of grit or sand in your eye, would you say, I'll get that out tonight? Or I'll get that out at the end of the week? No. You'd stop and you say, hey, I've got something in my eye. I need to get that out. It's bothering me. It's irritating me. You need to be that sensitive to sin to get that out of your life immediately through the day. Whenever I'm aware that I have done something that displeases the Lord, I stop immediately at that moment, and say, oh, dear God, I confess that is wrong. The Holy Spirit of God put His finger on my heart and said, that's wrong. I said, you're right, Lord, that's wrong. I agree with you. Just do it right there. Now, do it immediately. Now, what so many of us do is we kind of ride a spiritual roller coaster. Look up here, and I want you to see this. We're down here. We're out of fellowship with God. And then we hear somebody preach, and we go to a revival meeting, and God, the Holy Spirit, speaks to us, and we come up here, and we confess our sin, and we're right with God, and then we get out of fellowship, and we get away, and we start to go down again, and we're down here, and then somebody speaks to us, or we read the Bible or something, then we come back up here, and then we're back down here. The only problem is this, that our valleys take much more time than our peaks. We're way down here for a long time, and then we rise up, and then we're back down here, and then we'll rise up, and then we're back down here. Have you ever ridden that roller coaster? A lot of folks have. You know what I'm talking about. In fellowship, out of fellowship. Now, that's what they think the Christian life is. But let me tell you what the Christian life is. It is not so much riding that roller coaster. The victorious life is you're not right with God and you get right with God and you're up here. And you're going along and then a lustful thought comes in. Or then a dishonest thing comes in. Or then anger comes in. Or then pride comes in. Whatever. And you're aware that sin is there. At that point, before you go down there, and before you fail, and before you get so far away, at that moment, you confess that sin. Do it immediately. That's the way you to live victoriously. It's not that you never sin. It's not that you don't have temptations. It's not that you don't fail. But my dear friend, you do not have to go through those long valleys of despair. If we confess our sin, do it immediately. Secondly, do it specifically. Don't just pray, Lord, if I've sinned, forgive me. Aren't we all guilty of doing that? Oh, Lord, if I've sinned, forgive me. But how does the Holy Spirit of God convict you? He convicts you specifically. How do you confess? Confess specifically. Call it by name, nail it, and name it, and it will be cleansed. Say, Lord, I told a lie. Or, Lord, I should not have read that. Or, Lord, I should not have done that. Or, Lord, I failed to do this. And call it by name. He says, if we confess our sins, not our sin, not our sin nature, just that we somehow have failed, but if we confess our sins. Do you see that? And we sing that little song, count your many blessings, name them one by one, and it will surprise you what the Lord hath done. Count your many sins, name them one by one, it'll surprise you what you've done, if you'll do it. But now listen, only the sin that the Holy Spirit convicts you of that has not yet been cleansed. Anything that's in the grave of God's forgetfulness, you don't have to bring up again. God will never bring you to double jeopardy. Do it immediately. Do it specifically. Thirdly, do it confidently. Well, I love this part. If we confess our sins, verse 9, He is what? Faithful and what? Just to forgive us our sins and to cleanse us from all unrighteousness. Now, think about the words faithful and just. Did you know that if He did not do it, therefore, He would be unfaithful and unjust? Why? Why must God forgive? Can we speak of God must doing something? Yes, because Jesus died for those sins. And the Bible says in the next chapter, He is the propitiation, the satisfaction for our sins. The blood of Jesus Christ would make God unfaithful and unjust if He did not forgive you, because it is that blood that has the cleansing power. Verse 7, the blood of Jesus Christ, God's Son, does what? It cleanses from all sin. If He were to fail to forgive you, if He were to fail to cleanse you, He would be going back on the contract of Calvary. He would be dishonest. He would be unfaithful. He would be unjust. He would be a liar. He would be a crook. I can know that I know, hallelujah, praise God, that if I agree with God the Holy Spirit about my sin, if I agree with Him, He is faithful and just to forgive me. Well, you say, yes, yeah, some things. Oh, no. If we confess our sin, He's faithful and just to forgive us our sin and to cleanse us from what? All. Hallelujah. All unrighteousness. Don't you let that devil accuse you. Don't you let that devil condemn you. I am telling you that He is faithful and just to forgive our sin and to cleanse us from all unrighteousness. You confess that sin confidently. Do it immediately. Do it specifically. Do it confidently. You don't have to go around carrying that load of guilt. This is the wonderful thing about being a child of God. Now, here's the third thing, and I'm finished. Not only must that sin be exposed to the light, and not only must it be expressed to the Lord, it needs to be expelled from the life. Look in chapter 2 now in verse 1 and see why John is doing this. Is John just trying to tell us, oh, it really doesn't make any difference how we sin? Oh, no. Or whether we sin? Oh, no. He says this, My little children, these things write I unto you that ye sin not. You're saying, Pastor Rogers, you're making it awful easy to get forgiven. Why, you're just making it sound like sin is of no consequence. All we have to do is just simply tell God. Just tell Him, oh God, I sinned, I'm sorry. Why, it sounds to me, Pastor, it just sounds to me like that's just a license to sin. Oh no, listen, pay attention now. John says, I'm not writing these things to encourage you to sin. I am writing these things that you sin not. But if any man sin, we have an advocate with the Father, Jesus Christ the righteous. And He is the propitiation, the satisfaction for our sins, and not for ours only, but also for the sin of the whole world. What He's saying is this, My desire, My goal for you is that you live a sinless life. That's the goal, that's the aim. But if you sin, here's the way to be cleansed. Here's the way to be forgiven. John, knowing that we're not perfect and will not be till we get to heaven, holds nothing less than a perfect standard, however. Why do I love God? Why do I serve God? Well, so far as condemnation, I'll never come into condemnation, no matter how much I may sin after I get saved, if I'm truly saved. I'll still go to heaven if I'm truly saved. You say, wait a minute. That's right. If I'm truly saved, if I'm truly saved, God will carry me to the woodshed. God will chastise me. But if I'm truly saved, I'm going to heaven. Then why, Adrian, are you so careful about dealing with these day-by-day things in a practical way? Because I want fellowship with God. Because I want joy. John says, I'm writing that you might have fellowship, that you might have joy. Well, why do I therefore serve God? I'd just as soon eat dirt as to willingly sin. Why? Listen. The three reasons why anybody would serve God. A slave serves because he has to. An employee serves because he needs to. A son serves because he wants to. I'm all three. I am a slave, I'm a servant, and I'm a son. And I serve Him because I have to, because I need to, but most of all because I want to. He's done so much for me. And so, this is not an inducement to sin, it's an inducement not to sin. These things write unto you that you sin not. But isn't this a wonderful salvation? I mean, really, isn't it? Isn't it wonderful to know that He forgives our sins judicially and never again will sin be brought up against us to send us to hell? But then as a son, in order that we might have fellowship with us, He tells us if our sin will be exposed to the light, if our sin will be expressed to the Lord, it can be expelled from the life. That's wonderful. Today, there's only one way to have this wonderful salvation, and it is to receive Jesus Christ as your personal Savior and Lord. You don't become a Christian by joining a church or getting baptized, by giving your money, by keeping the Ten Commandments, or by obeying the Golden Rule. None of these nor all of these can save. Salvation is the gift of God. The minute you receive Jesus Christ as your personal Savior and Lord, every sin is put beneath His blood, and you are forgiven and cleansed and made whiter than the driven snow the moment you receive Christ. Your sin debt is paid for by what Jesus did on the cross. And God comes into your heart and He gives you a new nature, and heaven becomes your home the minute you receive Christ. The Bible says, believe on the Lord Jesus Christ and thou shalt be saved. That doesn't mean intellectual belief alone. That word believe means trust. Trust Christ and you will be saved. And the same Jesus that saved me as a young teenage boy is the Jesus who will save you. And the same Jesus who has kept me all these years is the Jesus who will keep you. And the same Jesus that thrills my heart is the one who will thrill you. Oh, if I could do it for you today, if I could make that decision for you, I would, but I cannot. I've preached as best I know how, but nobody can make that decision for you. You must receive Christ. You must do it. And if you'll receive Him, He'll come into your heart and save you. Let's pray together. Father God, thank You for Your Word. What a blessing. And Lord, I just pray that You'll draw many people to Yourself. In Jesus' name, amen.
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0: How do you handle it when God's word comes straight at you? No smoothing the edges, just truth, clear, direct, and impossible to ignore. Welcome to the Sunday Sermon on Through the Bible. I'm Steve Schwetz, your host, and this time we're sharing Dr. J. Vernon McGee's never-before-heard sermon, John the Baptist and John the Prophet. In this study, Dr. McGee introduces us to one of the most unusual men in Scripture. John wasn't simply a baptizer standing in the Jordan River. He was a prophet standing at a turning point in history, the final voice of an old order pointing straight to the king who had arrived. John's message was pretty straightforward and urgent. Repent, turn around, you're headed in the wrong way. And Dr. McGee shows how that call still reaches into our lives, not as religious noise, but as God's mercy pulling us back to himself. Before we begin, let's hear from our Bible Bus family. Reminders that God's word is still changing lives all around the world. First, a young listener in the East African country of Burundi writes this: "My emotions are stirred because I am a young man who often wrestles with uncertainty about what lies ahead. I frequently wonder which decisions are right and which path will lead to a life of value and integrity. Without clear guidance, I sometimes feel lost or influenced by unhelpful opinions, and I worry that poor choices could shape my future. Now, listening to the Through the Bible lessons and scripture broadcasts, a new confidence is growing in me. I believe these messages are reshaping my thinking and renewing my spirit. I'm learning to depend on the Lord's direction instead of trusting only my own understanding. The anxiety I once felt about the future is being replaced with determination and assurance. I'm confident that as I listen faithfully, the Lord will guide my steps and shape my tomorrow according to his will." Wow. You know, there's a lot of wisdom in that letter, isn't there? Next, we hear from Mr. Sogang in Indonesia. "I grew up in a Muslim family in a small village where very few people knew anything about Christianity. The first time I heard about Jesus was through my older sibling who studied at a Christian school. Through simple conversations with him, I slowly began to learn about Christ. At first, I was only curious, and some of my friends even made fun of me for asking questions. Later, I moved to East Java for work, and in 1979, I was married. Married life wasn't easy. We experienced many ups and downs, times of joy, but also seasons of struggle. Yet even in those difficult moments, I began to sense that God had never left me. Even when I felt far from him, he remained faithful. Over time, my desire to know God grew stronger. As I began to surrender my life to him, I experienced his help in very real ways. The Lord provided for our needs, gave me strength when I was weak, and slowly rebuilt my life step by step according to his will. Now I regularly listen to Through the Bible in Madaris. Through these programs, I understand God's word more clearly. The teaching encourages me to stay faithful and trust God in every situation. I also share what I learn with my family and neighbors so they too can be strengthened. I believe that when we truly surrender our lives to God, he will guide us, sustain us, and bless our lives." And here's a thoughtful note. This one is from Poland. "Thank you for the Through the Bible broadcast I've been listening to online. I want to be honest about where I am in my thinking. I don't struggle with feelings of guilt as much as I struggle with unanswered questions. I listen because I want to understand whether all of this truly makes sense. One thing that surprised me is how logically the Bible can be explained. If I'm going to believe, I need to know exactly what I believe in. I find myself asking questions like, how can I be sure that Scripture is reliable? And how do faith and reason fit together? I don't want to make a decision based only on emotion. At the same time, I feel closer to believing than ever before. I just need to sort these things out in my mind. If what the Bible says is true, then I want to embrace it knowingly and willingly because I understand and believe it. Different countries, different stories, same God. Using his word to call people to himself, and that brings us right to John's message in Matthew chapter 3. It's not complicated, it's not comfortable, but it is mercy. Let's pray and ask God to speak to us through his word. Father, thank you for the way you draw people to yourself, calling listeners to grace, steadying the uncertain, and inviting honest seekers to truth. As we listen and learn, Lord, shape our lives to honor your Son. In Jesus' name, amen. Here now is the Sunday sermon on Through the Bible with Dr. J. Vernon McGee.
1: Now tonight, I want to turn to the third chapter of the Gospel of Matthew and read some verses there. "In those days came John the Baptist, preaching in the wilderness of Judea and saying, Repent ye, for the kingdom of heaven is at hand. For this is he that was spoken of by the prophet Isaiah, saying, the voice of one crying in the wilderness, prepare ye the way of the Lord, make his paths straight. And the same John had his raiment of camel's hair and a leathern girdle about his loins, and his meat was locusts and wild honey. Then went out to him Jerusalem and all Judea and all the region round about Jordan, and were baptized of him in Jordan, confessing their sins. But when he saw many of the Pharisees and Sadducees come to his baptism, he said unto them, O generation of vipers, who hath warned you to flee from the wrath to come? Bring forth therefore fruits meet for repentance, and think not to say within yourselves, we have Abraham to our father. For I say unto you that God's able of these stones to raise up children unto Abraham. And now also the axe is laid unto the root of the trees. Therefore every tree which bringeth not forth good fruit is hewn down and cast into the fire. I indeed baptize you with water unto repentance, but he that cometh after me is mightier than I, whose shoes I am not worthy to bear. He shall baptize you with the Holy Ghost and with fire. My, how that's been misunderstood. The baptism of the Holy Spirit took place 1900 years ago. On the day of Pentecost, the baptism of fire has not yet taken place. That's judgment. He came the first time in blessing and salvation, and it was the baptism of the Holy Spirit on the day of Pentecost that began the church. And that's the ministry of the Holy Spirit today in the lives of those who come to Christ. But that of fire, the baptism of fire, has not yet come upon this earth. It will come at his second coming. And therefore, John, you see, is his forerunner for both his first and second comings to this earth. The next one to introduce him will be Elijah in person. John will not come back, but Elijah will come to introduce the Lord Jesus before he comes the second time. John made a twofold announcement, you see. Now let me read on. Whose fan is in his hand, he will thoroughly purge his floor, gather his wheat into the garner, but he will burn up the chaff with unquenchable fire. Then cometh Jesus from Galilee to Jordan unto John to be baptized of him. But John forbade him, saying, I have need to be baptized of thee, and comest thou to me? And Jesus answering said unto him, suffer it to be so now, for thus it becometh us to fulfill all righteousness. Then he suffered him. And Jesus, when he was baptized, went up straightway out of the water. Lo, the heavens were opened unto him. He saw the Spirit of God descending like a dove and lighting upon him. Lo, a voice from heaven saying, this is my beloved Son, in whom I'm well pleased. There are those that say the Scripture does not, that is the New Testament, does not present the Trinity. Before you get four chapters, not even three chapters in the New Testament, the Trinity is presented. There is the Lord Jesus Christ, the Holy Spirit coming, and the voice of the Father from heaven. All three are here. Now tonight, I'm going to reading some more Scripture to you, because honestly, it's far more important what the Scripture says than what I shall have to say tonight. So I'm turning to the 11th chapter of the Gospel of Matthew to pick up another fragment in the life of this strange man that's known as John the Baptist. It came to pass, when Jesus had made an end of commanding his 12 disciples, he departed thence to teach and to preach in their cities. Now when John had heard in prison the works of Christ, he sent two of his disciples and said unto him, art thou he that should come, or do we look for another? Jesus answered and said unto them, Go and show John again those things which ye do hear and see. Blind receive their sight, the lame walk, the lepers are cleansed, the deaf hear, the dead are raised up, and the poor have the gospel preached to them, and blessed is he whosoever shall not be offended in me. The reason that the Lord Jesus gave this answer was because Isaiah and the other prophets had said that when the king comes, this is what he'll do. The lame will walk, the eyes of the blind will be opened, and these are things that mark the king and do not mark the church today at all. It's not a mark of the church, this matter even of physical healing, but it was the mark of the king when he came to this earth. And because of that, he tells the disciples of John, you go back and tell John what you see, and he'll know that I have the marks of the Messiah. I have the credentials of the Messiah. Now, will you notice, as they departed, now you listen to the Lord Jesus. He never complimented anyone unless they deserved it. Our Lord never buttered anybody up. Our Lord never flattered anyone. Now listen to him, because he's going to say the finest thing he ever said about any person about John the Baptist. As they departed, Jesus began to say unto the multitudes concerning John, What went ye out into the wilderness to see? A reed shaken with the wind? But what went ye out for to see? A man clothed in soft raiment? Behold, they that wear soft clothing are in kings' houses. What went ye out for to see? A prophet? Yea, I say unto you, and more than a prophet. For this is he of whom it's written, Behold, I send my messenger before thy face, which shall prepare thy way before thee. Verily, I say unto you, among them that are born of women, there hath not risen a greater than John the Baptist. Our Lord put John the Baptist on an equal with every man in the Old Testament that you want to call great. You want to say tonight, Moses is the greatest man in the Old Testament. Our Lord says that of those born of women, none are greater than John the Baptist. You want to make Moses the greatest, then we'll put John right by the side of it. You want to make David the greatest? You want to make Samuel the greatest? Our Lord put John right along with him. Of those born of women, there's none greater than John the Baptist. What a compliment, my beloved. What a glorious compliment. Now let me read and conclude our reading. And from the days of John the Baptist until now, the kingdom of heaven suffereth violence. The violence take it by force. For all the prophets and the law prophesied until John. And I want to stop with that. Our subject tonight is John the Baptist and John the Prophet.

of Lincoln wrote this of him. He cast a long shadow. I do not know about Lincoln, and yet I believe that was true of him. But John the Baptist does cast a long shadow. He casts a shadow from the Old Testament to the New Testament. He closes the gap between the Old Testament and the New Testament. He is actually, John is an Old Testament character who walks out on the pages of the New Testament, my beloved. He actually is the last of the Old Testament prophets. He closes the gap. He belongs to the old order. The age of law belongs particularly to John the Baptist, and he finishes it, if you please. You remember our Lord made that very clear in this passage here in the 11th of Matthew that I read. He said this, of those that are born of women, there's none greater than John the Baptist. But he says, now, today, in this new order, the least in the kingdom of heaven is greater than he is. In other words, John belongs to an old order, and a new order is coming into being. Now, that may be a little different than you've heard it in the past. I want to make this very startling statement to you, and some of you may want to think it over before you reject it. Maybe some of you will reject it before you think it over. But I hope you'll think it over before you do, and it's this. John the Baptist was not in the church. He had nothing in the world to do with the church. He never heard of the church. And after he had his head taken off, I have a notion when he got to heaven that he got some more information. But up to the time he had his head taken off, he knew nothing about the New Testament church whatsoever. Now, somebody says, but one of the greatest denominations in the world have adopted the name of Baptist from him. That's true, and it's all right, but I hope we can understand one thing. John the Baptist never belonged to the Baptist church, and he never belonged to anybody's church for that matter. Now, having said that, I don't want you to think I'm picking on the Baptist. The Methodists were founded by a man who gave up certain methods. Fact of the matter is, they took their name because John Wesley had certain methods. And he did try out certain methods. But my beloved, when John Wesley got converted, he gave up all of his methods and preached this one text, ye must be born again. And yet the church calls itself Methodist. And that's the one thing John Wesley got away from, was methods. The third, I don't want to leave the Presbyterians out. The Presbyterians, you know, that means the elders. And that's just a polite way of saying old folks. Imagine taking that for the name of a church, the old folks. I belong to the old folks. That's what you say when you say I belong to the Presbyterians. Now that I have alienated the Baptists and the Methodists and the Presbyterians, I want to return to John the Baptist and talk about him tonight. I want to talk about his birth, because this man, we want to more or less see his biography this evening, and I want you to notice his birth, for his birth was different than other men. He's an unusual man. He's one of the strangest men that you'll find in Scripture, out of Scripture. I want to be very frank with you tonight. I do not think that I would want to travel with John the Baptist. I don't think I would have wanted to have been in his company. I do not believe that I would have cared to have been a friend of this man. I say that very frankly. I'd love to have followed the Lord Jesus, but not John the Baptist. He was very different than all other men. His birth was different. Fact of the matter is, his birth is not really told in Matthew's gospel, because Matthew's presenting Jesus as the king. And when you're talking about a king, you're not

0: interested in anyone else in the kingdom except the king. But Dr. Luke, who gives the record of the births of man, he tells about two supernatural births. You do not just have one supernatural birth in the Gospel of Luke. You have two supernatural births, but not a virgin birth in the case of John the Baptist. John the Baptist's father happened to be of the tribe of Levi. He happened to serve in the temple. Fact of the matter is, he was serving yonder at the altar of incense, the golden altar, when the angel Gabriel appeared to him. God broke through after a silence of 400 years. God came through with tremendous power and broke a silence. He spoke to this man, Zacharias, and announced to him that there was to be born of his wife, Elizabeth, a little boy, and his name was to be John. Let me turn to Luke and read the first chapter, the 13th verse. Will you listen to this? But the angel said unto him, Fear not, Zacharias, for thy prayer is heard. Thy wife Elizabeth shall bear thee a son. Thou shalt call his name John, and thou shalt have joy and gladness, and many shall rejoice at his birth. Now, Zacharias knew that it was physically impossible for him to have a child. And he very candidly challenged the angel Gabriel. He said, Whereby'll I know this? I've got sense enough to know that my wife and I, who've been childless all of these years, I'm an old man, she's an old lady. How can we have a child? I don't believe. The angel Gabriel said to him, You're going to be dumb until he's born. You won't be able to speak a word. May I say to you tonight, unbelief is always dumb. It has no message. And this priest of God was made dumb for 9 months. And when John the Baptist was born to Elizabeth, they came to this man and said, What shall we call him? His mother says, Call him John. What do you say? And for the first time, he spoke and said, We'll call him John. That's to be his name. That's the birth of this strange man. And may I say that he wasn't raised like other men either. Here's the story concerning him. The last verse in the first chapter of Luke reads, verse 80, And the child grew, waxed strong in spirit, and was in the deserts till the day of his showing unto Israel. He grew up differently. He was to be trained in the priesthood. He was a Levite, brought up to follow in his father's footsteps, but he was not. He's to be different. They took him out in the woods, out in the wilderness. He was a country boy. That's the way they brought him up. May I say that this man is the last of the Old Testament prophets. He's of the tribe of Levi. His father was a priest. He should have been a priest. And he never served in the temple as a priest. It's interesting, the first prophet, Samuel, was not a priest. He was an Ephraimite. And he was brought up in the temple, served in the temple, and he's the first of the prophets. The last of the prophets. Was a Levite, but never served in the temple. He repudiated the temple, and it's God's rejection of it. When John the Baptist walked out and yonder in the wilderness began to minister, may I say to you that he has a very strange beginning. His birth is miraculous. He's raised differently. The Holy Spirit of God came upon him actually before he was born. He was set aside for a particular and a peculiar ministry. It's never been duplicated, and it never will be repeated again until Elijah comes at the last and announces the second coming of Christ. This man, John, was the forerunner. Now, I want you to notice his ministry, so much for his birth and so much for his young life. Notice his ministry. When he was about 30 years of age, all of a sudden, out yonder in the wilderness, a voice is lifted. Strange. He never had any publicity committee. He never had any advertisement put in the paper. He never said, there's plenty of free parking if you come down and hear me preach. He never went out in a community and made it easy for the folk. He went way out yonder in the country where there was nobody, and the crowds came. The Spirit of God was on him. He's God's man. He's a Nazarite. The Nazarite was a man who voluntarily took an oath to set himself aside to God. He never touched wine. He's to find his joy in the Lord. Never got a haircut. Why? Because Paul says it's shame for a man to have long hair. He's willing to bear shame. John the Baptist was the strangest preacher that's ever appeared. Shaggy mane. Whiskers. You notice what he wore? And the same John had his raiment of camel's hair, a leathern girdle about his loins. His meat was locusts and wild honey. He was a Nazarite. Found his joy in the Lord, and he never had a haircut. Shaggy fella, strange dress, got up, eyes on fire, filled with the Holy Spirit. And the multitudes came out, and Sadducees and Pharisees came out to hear this man. He saw him, and he said, "My, I'm certainly honored to see you brethren in the audience today. My, you certainly flattering to have you with me." Is that what he said? You'd lose, any preacher in Southern California would lose his congregation if he said what John the Baptist said. You know what he said? He said, "You generation of vipers, who warned you to flee? What are you doing out here?" And a preacher loses his congregation that talks like that. John talked like that, and the congregation picked up. That might help in Southern California, and it's never been tried. And then his message. Will you listen to his message? He's different in his birth. He's different in his life. He's different in his dress. Brother, he's different. And his message is different. It's not our message today. Nobody dares give this message. Repent, for the kingdom of heaven is at hand. That's the message. You can't give that message. I can't give that message and be honest. You see, if you give that message, you've got to know that he's right around the corner. You've got to know that Jesus is pretty close by. You see, John knew that. John says, "There stands one in your midst. I don't know him yet, but he's here, and I'm announcing him. He'll come one of these days to me, and I'll know who he is. But in the meantime, I'm a voice in the wilderness. That's all I am, and my message is a message of repent, for the kingdom of heaven is at hand." Now, briefly, how was the kingdom of heaven at hand? Obviously, the kingdom that he announced, he never defined it, was the kingdom in the Old Testament, because he's speaking to Jews. They were imbued with the Old Testament. And you can't read any more into the kingdom than what's in the Old Testament. You couldn't read. Don't read 1900 years of church history in here, because it's not there. John the Baptist knew nothing about the church. You must remember, he's an Old Testament. He's an Old Testament prophet. He walks out of the Old Testament to give the last message, and he says, "I'm a voice, the last voice before the king gets here. He's in your midst." And when he said the kingdom of heaven is at hand, you can't have a kingdom without a king. You got to have a king, or at least a queen. And you can't have a kingdom without a king, my beloved. I tell you tonight that the thing that John the Baptist is saying, the kingdom of heaven is at hand, the king is here. That's what he's saying. May I say that after the church leaves this earth, Again, that message will go through this world. The kingdom of heaven is at hand, because at best it won't be but 7 years until he comes. But as long as the church is here, that's not our message. That's just not, that was John the Baptist's message, because the king was, he was there. John says he's in your midst. I don't know him yet. He knew him when he came to be baptized. Now, my beloved, will you note, there are two things that I'd like to emphasize tonight, and that's this message of John the Baptist, repent. Repent ye, for the kingdom of heaven is at hand. This question comes in continually. What does it mean when it says repent, for the kingdom of heaven is at hand? Is repentance the message that we're to give today? Now, I don't want to quibble or split hairs. I believe that repentance is for today. But I believe that the repentance for today is in the word believe. You remember that Philippian jailer came bounding into the prison and he asked these two men, Paul and Silas, what must I do to be saved? I'm glad Paul and Silas was there and not some modern day preachers. Boy, they would have had him jump in the rope. You must repent first. You've got to be baptized. You've got to join this. You've got to do that. All they said was, believe on the Lord Jesus Christ and thou shalt be saved. That's all. Somebody says, then repentance is not there. Yes, repentance is there. When Paul wrote the Thessalonians, he recited their history. He went there and stayed less than a month. And he preached to the Thessalonians, and many of them turned to Christ. And when he wrote them, just a few short weeks after that, he said this to them, how ye turn to God from idols to serve the living and true God and to wait for his Son from heaven. Now, my beloved, there's the repentance. You see, Paul came to Thessalonica, and he didn't have a lecture one night on what's wrong with idolatry, and he didn't have a lecture the next night on what's wrong with the Oracle at Delphi. He had no negative messages. Paul says that he determined not to know anything but Jesus Christ and him crucified. Now, he came into the city of Thessalonica. He went into the synagogue, and he didn't even say Judaism was wrong. What he said was, Christ is the Savior. He died for your sin. If you trust him, you'll be saved. These people in Thessalonica, many of them Gentiles, were idolaters. They were actually worshiping idols. When Paul preached Christ to them, they turned to Christ. And when they turned to Christ in faith, they turned in repentance away from idols. That's repentance. May I say that tonight, you could not possibly turn to Christ without turning away from something. You see, if I go this direction, and the word that's used here in the Greek is metanoia. Metanoia means change of mind. It means to be walking this direction, and you sometimes see a man going down the street. All of a sudden, he stops right about face. He starts back, and you say, we changed his mind. He was going that way, but now he's going this way. There was something that caused him to change his mind, and where he turned, that is metanoia, change of mind, repentance. Now look, Paul came to Thessalonica. Many of the Thessalonians were going to worship idols. They heard of Christ, and when they did, they turned to Christ. When they did, they turned from idols. You can't turn to Christ without turning from something. I candidly can't be impressed today by people who tell me they've trusted Christ as Savior. and they go on the same old way. Their life is not changed. There's no transformation. They've turned from nothing. I say to you tonight that if you turn to Christ, you will turn from something. And when you turn from something, that's repentance. That's repentance. That's repentance. That's the repentance today that there is in salvation. Believe on the Lord Jesus Christ, and thou shalt be saved. And the Philippian jailer believed on Christ, and when he did, he turned from his idols. He turned from an old life to a new life, my beloved. And so John just preached, though, repentance. That's all. Just repentance. You see, he's not yet preaching faith in Christ. He doesn't know where he is. All he's saying is, I'm a voice in the wilderness. You're going the wrong way. You're headed the wrong way. Repent. Turn around. Go the other direction, and then you're going to meet him because he's in your midst. And then the Lord Jesus came out to be baptized of John. And I want you to notice John just a moment. My, how humble he is. And you must remember the crowds are with him now. And the minute he sees our Lord, he says to him, no, I shouldn't be baptizing you. You baptize me. And our Lord said to him, suffer it be so now, for thus it becometh us to fulfill all righteousness. Why was Jesus baptized? Gracious, I don't want to get in controversy tonight. But why was Jesus baptized? May I say that he was baptized to completely identify himself with the human family. He was numbered with the transgressors. And when he went down into the water to be baptized, he's identifying himself with the human family that he's come to redeem. Remember, he's the king here. What a king. To take off his regal robes and identify himself with you and you and with me. For that's what he's doing. Now, briefly, I must close. John the Baptist lifted his voice against sin in high places. He lifted his voice against Herod, the king on the throne. I actually believe that Herod would have finally have turned to God. But Herod had a wife that actually was not his wife. But she was scorned. And someone has said that hell hath no fury like that of a woman scorned. It's interesting when you go through the Word of God and see how many times that occurs. Joseph down yonder in Egypt. Potiphar's wife makes advances, and then when she is turned down, she brings a false accusation against Joseph. Ahab and Jezebel, Ahab a weak king, Jezebel one of the most wicked, vile persons that's ever been on this earth, and poor Elijah beats it to the country under a juniper tree. It's interesting the number of men, God's men, that have had to face this same thing. And John the Baptist is arrested. He's put into prison. He actually, don't be afraid to say it, he had his doubts about Jesus. He said, you know, when I was out yonder preaching, I said, he's in your midst and you better repent. The kingdom is coming. It's going to be here. And what's holding it up? Are you the one that we're looking for? Is there another? Our Lord sent back that gracious word by the disciples. You go back and tell John, it's all right. I have my credentials. I'm doing what I've come to do. He's fulfilled his ministry. John the Baptist yonder in prison because of this woman, Herodias. My, how she manipulated and got it around. It's that familiar story of how she made it possible for her daughter to dance before this lascivious king, and how he offered her anything her little heart wanted. And of all things, it wasn't her wish, it was her mama's wish that she asked for the head of John the Baptist. It's an awful thing. John the Baptist was beheaded. May I say to you tonight, that was one of the most ignominious ends for any man, was for this man, John the Baptist. How does that jibe today with your theory that if you serve God, he'll take care of you? He'll never let anything happen to you. He never told you that, my beloved. He just said he'd be with you to the very end. I'll never leave you nor forsake you, he said. And he was with John the Baptist. But this strange man had a strange beginning. He had a strange life. He had a strange ministry. He had a strange message. He had a unique life and a unique ministry. And he ended it in a very strange manner. It's ignominious. It's awful to see this man beheaded. His disciples came in and took up lovingly his body, decapitated body, and took it out and buried it. You say, well, what good did that serve? That served this purpose, my beloved. That was the world. That was King Herod. That was the devil telling God, here's your man. This is what we do with him. The world's always treated God's man like that. It's interesting. The king withdrew at this time. Why? Because one of these days Herod will have to stand before him. But I conclude tonight with this man, John the Baptist. Listen to what he said. He's so different from us tonight. We might say it, but I don't know whether we mean it or not. John the Baptist, when his disciples came to him and said to him, John, all of your followers are now following Jesus. John says, it's all right. He must increase, but I must decrease. May I say that in that statement, there is the formula for a happy, successful Christian life. Somebody said it didn't work for John the Baptist. Look where it got him. It may get you in trouble, too. But the only place of happiness and joy today for a child of God is to come to the place where we can say, he must increase, but I must decrease. Oh, tonight in the church, the grasping, the polite elbowing, the getting to the front, the secret ambitions, the secret desire tonight to be able to say, he must increase, but I must decrease. My brother, that'll search your heart.
1: 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I'm Steve Schwetz, and I sure hope that you'll join us again next Sunday for Dr. McGee's message, the Sermon on the Mount for today. And as we go about the week ahead, Let the words of John 3:30 that we heard today echo in your heart and mind. 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